tell Frank to order me two whip pieces and a portion of chips, will you?

0: that Charlie?
1: Yeah.
0: Hello, Charlie.
1: Yeah.

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And here is Gene Shepard.

0: She came to me from out of nowhere. Oh, the blasted hopes, the blasted dreams. Oh, poor mankind. Oh, woe, oh, woe. Oh, woe, oh, blasted hopes, oh, blasted dreams. Barry Reed of Walsall in England is dieting to put on weight and save his marriage. He wants to get fat again so his wife will come back to him. Reed, 33, weighed 417 pounds 4 years ago when he decided to shed the blubber. Fast, he did. But his wife, Margaret, 29, said Reed's bubbling sense of fun melted as fast as his shrinking frame by the time he had lost 248 pounds and was down to a smooth, svelte 252. Margaret decided it was impossible to live with him and walked out on him and their five children. The other night, Reed went on a local television news program in England and gave a blanket announcement, an appeal. He said, come home, Margaret. Come home, Margaret. Come home, Margaret. I've chucked that damn diet. I'm back to my old self. I'm eating like a pig. Oh, blasted hopes, blasted dreams. Oh, can you imagine a guy losing 248 pounds? And now he's putting it all... Listen, that's no joke. Listen, I knew a guy right here in this town, a guy who was a friend of mine who was an actor. He was a big, fat guy, you know, sort of a shambling guy, you know, the kind who always has Nabisco cracker crumbs all over his coat, you know, the kind. And whenever he'd smoke a pipe, it would spill ashes on his knees, and he had... He had pizza juice on his ties and big, you know, big shambling guy, see. And he was working all the time. You know, this guy had he had more stuff to do than, you know, you'd care to shake a thing at. His agent was making dates for him all the place. So one day, he is sitting at the Horn and Hardart after he has completed a very lucrative job. And, they used to have mirrors on the wall of the H&H. You remember that? And he looks and he saw himself clearly for the first time. By God, I'm a sloppy pig. What's the matter with me? At that point, he decided to go on a strict diet. He did. Really did. He limited himself to three crackers and a half a tin of anchovies a day, washed down with diet ginger ale. And when he wanted to really live it up big, he ate two or three stalks of celery. And that was what he did for about 6 months. He knocked off over 160 pounds. He became svelte, square-jawed, handsome, lean, gimlet-eyed. And overnight, he had no work. No work at all. Everybody in town was looking for big, shambling, jovial, sinister, Sidney Greenstreet-type bad guys. They weren't looking for handsome leading men. Handsome leading men are 50,000 of them per the minute. Not many Sidney Greenstreets. Overnight, he was a forgotten man. Oh, forgotten hopes, oh, dreams. So don't necessarily kick it too bad. You know, speaking of kicking, wait a minute here now. We've got something very, very serious here for you tonight. Very serious, a lot of bad news tonight. So, If you're a sensitive person, I would suggest that you just get the heck out of here. It's just not going to be good for you. No, I really, seriously, it's just like, oh, there it goes. It's like discovering that Ed McMahon, doesn't believe deep down inside in Alpo. And Santa Claus has a fireproof nylon beard. And speaking of Alpo, before we get on to the bad news tonight, how about a shotgun blast of just a kind of a soupçon of a kind of a potpourri of exciting commercials of our time. Very good.
1: Hi, I'm Burl Ives.
0: Old Burl.
1: You know, nothing perks up a meal like an exciting side dish. And I'd like to tell you about one your family and your guests are sure to love and keep on loving. It's Uncle Ben's long grain and wild rice. It's a mouth-watering mixture of Uncle Ben's converted brand rice, wild rice herbs, and seasonings. It's the kind of side dish that can make an ordinary meal a great meal, and can keep a great meal from becoming ordinary. In fact, Uncle Ben's long grain of wild rice is so good, they tell me that most everyone who tries it comes back for more. That's because there are no compromises in quality, but that's the way Uncle Ben's does business. So, make an ordinary meal a great meal, try Uncle Ben's long grain and wild rice, and to make sure you get the quality ingredients and good taste I've told you about, make sure it's Uncle Ben's.
2: That was very nice.
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8: You come sit on my knee, my little materialistic vixen, you. Oh, I love them little sparkling eyes with the dollar signs. Oh, come, I will buy you Rolls Royces and everything. Yeah, what was that great song? Let's see. How come you do, Ron? Why don't you do right like some other men do? I made plenty of money back in 22. You let other women make a fool of you. Why don't you do right like some other men's do? All right, let's really get silly here. Come on, let's let it hang out. All right, let's gang. Sing it out. All right.

0: warm, ba-ba-ba-boo. Yeah, Tasty Cakes have been family favorites for over 60 years. And one good reason is Tasty Cake Family Packs. Inside are all the great tasting Tasty Cakes that you know and love and pant after. Tandy Takes, ain't that cute? Quimpets, cupcakes, and the like. Outside on the carton, Tasty Cake Family Packs have a game or a puzzle, so the kids can have fun even when the Tasty Cakes are gone. They can make little cannons out of the boxes and little tanks. And, oh, it's so much fun. Sing it out, gang. I'll take a tasty break and have a lot of fun. Yeah, yeah. Tasty Cake is all the good things. I say all the good things wrapped up in one. Ba-ba-ba-ba-ba-ba-ba-ba-ba-ba-ba-ba-ba-ba-ba-ba-ba-ba-ba-ba-ba-ba-ba-ba-ba-ba-ba-ba-ba-ba-ba-ba-ba-ba-ba-ba-ba-ba-ba-ba-ba-ba-ba-ba-ba-ba-ba-ba-ba-ba-ba-ba-ba-ba-ba-ba-ba-ba-ba-ba-ba-ba-ba-ba-ba-ba-ba-ba-ba-ba-ba-ba-ba-ba-ba-ba-ba-ba-ba-ba-ba-ba-ba-ba-ba-ba-ba-ba-ba-ba-ba-ba-ba-ba-ba-ba-ba-ba-ba-ba-ba-ba-ba-ba-ba-ba-ba-ba-ba-ba-ba-ba-ba-ba-ba-ba-ba-ba-ba-ba-ba-ba-ba-ba-ba-ba-ba-ba all is madness. Everywhere I see chaotic madness, I see it everywhere. And here come the elephants on top of everything else.
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2: 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And John Philip Sousa was the March King? And Americans were proud to be called Yankee Doodle Dandies? And you ate cotton candy? 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
2: Americans in city after city are falling in love with their country all over again as Ringling Brothers and Barnum and Bailey Circus presents its all-new special bicentennial edition of the greatest show on earth.
0: That some of the great philosophers said in the past, give them circuses. The greatest show on earth. Come to the Nassau Coliseum tomorrow, November 5th through Sunday, November 16th. Tickets also at Ticketron or charge by phone. All right, now let's cool a little bit. What do you say? Cool it, gang. We've had enough there. Just a minute. I'm looking into my vast file of trivia here to make sure that... speaking of trivia here... Oh, yes, that reminds me. This is WOR New York. Has it occurred to you that there won't always be a WOR? It hasn't, huh? You don't think that WOR one day is going to celebrate its 12,000th birthday, do you? Everything passes, buddy, with time. Speaking of things that are passing, this is New York we're in. I guess you get intimations of mortality when you live in this town. Every time you pick up a paper, you do, you know. Oh, yeah. You know, I have a feeling. You know what happens when you default? Everybody's talking about default here all the time. It ain't my fault. I mean, oh, that's terrible. I mean, it's the fault of them guys over there. But never... Bad. What's the matter with me, James? Stupid. Yes, right. Absolutely silly. However, I keep having images... about this default thing. You know what happens when a guy defaults? Now, that's a common thing in private life. When you default, it means you're just welching on your debts. You're just not going to pay, right? Well, now, what happens when you don't pay? Well, several things happen. One, it's a multiple choice question. One, they come and sell your Oldsmobile. Okay. All right, that's the first one. And since New York, it's going to take selling a lot of Oldsmobiles to get us out of hock, I don't think that's going to work. Two, the other thing that can happen is that you just beat it. You split. Now, that's probably more common, isn't it? Splitting. Now, I don't know whether it's occurred to New York that that is a fantastic way out. Say, 2 o'clock in the morning, all of us just cut and run. I mean, the mayor presses a signal button that only, you know, a secret button that rings the phone to every New Yorker for the cue as to when to split. And by morning, we could be almost in West Virginia, the entire city. And, of course, all our creditors would get wise to the fact by 8 o'clock in the morning that New York has blown the, just left like a skunk in the night. You know, of course, that this is a common way to get out of your debts. You just pack up like a skunk, you know, and you just sneak away into the darkness. Well, what would New York could do it? Of course, they'd probably catch us just about at the Utah border. You see the whole town? 14 million people on the lam. New York is splitting. Not a thing. Just a suggestion, Mayor. I mean, what the heck? I mean, you know, in this day and age, I mean, morality is nothing. Saving your neck is all, right? Which reminds me, it's time for another commercial.
4: McCandlish Phillips has long been one of the New York Times' finest reporters, a sensitive, astute observer of the city in all its moods, in all its scenes. For him, New York is not a monolith, but a constantly changing mosaic of events, people, and places. And no one has ever captured its color and its essence better than Phillips has in his new book, City Notebook. Brooks Atkinson hailed it as a series of little masterpieces.
0: Oh, yes.
4: Theodore White said it was an unforgettable sampling of a great reporter's work as art. When you read this delightful volume, you'll discover small worlds you never knew existed. You'll learn about the great bee roundup, the case of the garrulous parrot, the songbird of the automat, the fate of the Gowanus Canal, and more than 50 other lively vignettes with unforgettable photographs that capture the lasting magic of this special city. A marvelous gift for anyone who enjoys word portraits at their very best, perfect for everyone who loves New York. City Notebook is available at all bookstores. City Notebook by McCandlish Phillips, published by Liveright.
0: McCandlish Phillips. Did you know that McCandlish Phillips was the New York Times reporter who reported on our great Wanamaker caper a few years back? And that's where I met McCandlish Phillips, stalking like a great black-coated crane through the darkness of the parking lot that surrounded the burnt-out Wanamaker's hulk. Do you recall that? Historical. It really was. It was one of the first of the true happenings in New York. And one of the first, by the way, of the whole waves of curious, spontaneous public protests over arbitrary things that happened in our lives. You know, people never used to question arbitrary things. Now, that's one of the biggest changes in our life, I think. People, a few years back, if something happened, some big high executive, just some one executive someplace decided, well, now on, we'll do away with the George Washington Bridge, and they'd just knock it down. Nobody'd say anything. They wouldn't like it. They'd say, oh, gee whiz, oh, George Washington Bridge is gone, and now I have to drive all the way through Connecticut and down through New Hampshire to get to my house. And people didn't say anything, though. They didn't. And that little episode at Wanamaker is historically was the beginning of a lot of curious public. Don't you know what it was done for? I got fired here. You didn't know that. All the headlines, the Post, the whole bit. Oh yes, yes. You're not hip to history. Yeah. McCandlish Phillips was the guy. Are you out there, old McCandlish Phillips? I mean, that's a great name. It's a name like something the W.C. Field. McCandlish Phillips, yeah? You know, McCandlish Wheelock Phillips. Well, legal. You know, on the subject of course, this is all part of the world of, you're just wading knee-deep up to your knickers in it at times. Like, this friend of mine is a cream of wheat fan. Now, you know, I can take cream of wheat or leave it alone. I'm not saying I'm anti-cream of wheat, but then on the other hand, I'm not pro-cream of wheat. I feel that way, too, about Rice Krispies. I know some people who are just, you know, got the Rice Krispie monkey on their back, but I'm never one of those. I'm that way about strawberry Jell-O. In fact, I tend to be anti-strawberry Jell-O, but when the wind is right and I'm in a good mood, I'll tolerate strawberry Jell-O. I have never, for example, I can't understand people that can drink fake coffees. Well, you know what these non-caffeine coffees, I mean, to me are meaningless. Yes, that's like a non-alcoholic wild turkey bourbon. Well, what the, you know, coffee without caffeine is roughly like very hot dishwater with cream in it. No, it's all right. There are people who buy that. Now, I'm not putting it down. I'm just simply saying that I'm just not one of those people. So I the other day I was sitting there and talking to my friend, and he said, you know, I really got a taste for a bowl of cream wheat. I said, Chuck, we're trying to talk like two adult people here. New York is in flames. I mean, it is. The country is going through one economic crisis after the other. I've never seen Walter Cronkite look more worried.
5: And here you are. I'm trying to have a serious conversation with you. And you come up with a jazzy remark like that. We sat there for a minute. He says, well, I can't help it. I want some cream of wheat. He says, Chuck, I don't mind you wanting cream of wheat, but there's a time and place for everything. I mean, you know, if you're driving along the Pennsylvania Turnpike, and it's 3 o'clock in the morning, and there's a terrible driving rainstorm, you don't all of a sudden say, you know what I'd like right now? Some ice-cold strawberry Diet Yoo-Hoo. It's just not the right time and place. So, yeah, I guess you're right. But I keep thinking of cream of wheat. You keep thinking of cream of wheat? Well, I guess you could think of worse things. Come to think of it, that's kind of a nice thing to think of, really. It doesn't hurt anybody. You can't get addicted. He says, what do you mean? I am. I said, Chuck, you're not addicted to cream of wheat. Nobody gets addicted to cream of wheat. He says, I can't help it. I think about it all the time. I think about it all the time. He said, the other day I went to this Jamaican restaurant, a very elegant restaurant over there in the 40s where they serve red snapper and pompano. And they have Jamaican mussels with cucumbers and fried radishes. I said, fried radishes? He said, fried radishes. And it the menu, there was nothing on the menu that was less than $11.95. And the guy came up to me and said, sir, can I serve you? This is Jamaican. Sir, can I serve you? All he could think of was cream of wheat. I said, you can't order cream of wheat in a Jamaican restaurant. He said, I know, I didn't. So what'd you order? No, doesn't matter. I said, what did you order? He says, I ordered red snapper a la Carlos. Came with shrimp sauce and Jamaican alligator tails. But all I could think of was cream of wheat. I said, why? He said, well, I'll tell you, do you know that cream of wheat has puzzles on its package? I said, no, I didn't know cream of wheat has puzzles on its package. He said, but they really have great puzzles. He said, for example, he says, Shepard, I have one of them puzzles right here. I carry them around in my briefcase. And he reaches down. Here's cream of wheat. There it is. I'm holding this up. He gave it to me. He says, now, you going to make any smart remarks about cream of wheat? Here is a cream of wheat envelope. You know, instant cream of wheat, you put it in the hot water. Here is the puzzle on the back. On a cream of wheat. I don't know what they're doing in that company. The object of the game is to write one complete sentence. Now, listen carefully. Now, come on. Get the potatoes out of your ears. Listen carefully. The object of the game is to write one complete sentence using words of four letters only. The person with the most four-letter words is the winner. Well, as an ex-GI, I can think of some fantastic sentences using only four-letter words. I'm not so sure that the cream of wheat people had that in mind in their contest, but I know some four-letter words that I'll bet none of you have even heard. Oh, listen. So I thought... One thing about... I'm sorry. You've got such a great clean mind, Jim. Would you please, Jim, please? There you go. Hit it. Come on, Jim. All right, listen, any ex-GIs out there, let's try the little cream of wheat game, huh? I want you to think in your own mind of a sentence using only four-letter words. It has to have a sentence, it has to have a meaning. A sentence using only four-letter words. Now, the guy that uses the most four-letter words in one sentence, he wins the big ball of cream of wheat. We call it the big golden cream of wheat ball, isn't it?

0: Thank you. Not bad, huh? Yeah. All right, it's skin. It's a talent. Listen, while we're on the subject of truth, we might as well come right out and say it. You know, we're living in a day when all of the occult sciences are beginning to be re-emergent. You know, they're beginning to, they're swamping the world with more believers. I don't think there's been more believers in the occult since the late 8th century. Oh, yeah, I mean, people really believe it. Now, they're only getting half the story. Now, how many people every day read the astrology columns in the paper, you know, the Post and all that? Is it your day today, if you're a Libra, you know? And you notice that it's always kind of great. It says, Libras are always sensitive people. And not only are they sensitive, but they're generous to a fault. Today you should get family problems in order. Look over your accounts and make sure that all things are nice and tidy. Because today could be a great day of good fortune for you if you play your cards right. You've seen those. Right, okay. Well, now there's another side to astrology that they don't put in the papers. And for a good reason. Because you see, astrology not only talks about the good things that a person has going for him, if he has any, but it talks about the others. And this is the side we have chosen to ignore. And I have before me an astrological report that has been made up by three of the leading astrologists on the continent of Europe. And that's where astrology really is a hotbed. And I would like to, at this point now, read these various astrological signs for you, and you, if you find your date, your birth date, listen very carefully. Now, Aquarius. Now, let's say right now, what is the date right now? Okay, let's see. This is Scorpio is at this point, right? Scorpio is the sign of this particular time. Well, that's October 23rd to the 21st of November. For if you're a Scorpio. Here is what astrologers, and this is an ancient science, what astrologers say about you for this particular time. Scorpios, October 23rd to November 21st. You are shrewd in business and cannot be trusted. You shall achieve the pinnacle of success because of your total lack of ethics. Most Scorpio people eventually are murdered. Well, that's Scorpio. I see you don't get this from Gene Dixon. You just don't. But this is the other. Have you ever wondered, you know, when you pick up the paper, it says axe murderer slays seven, what his sign said that day? It didn't come. You don't see Gene Dixon says, look out, you're going to get an axe murderer after you today. It's because you're a bummer. He's going to get you. All right, now, here are others. Now, for example, the next sign would be Capricorn, which is the 22nd of December to the 19th of January. Now, what is your sign, Jim? Your what? Would you please write it down? I can't tell. What is the date for your birth date? I will consult. We're consulting the mediums here. He is an Aquarius, all right? An Aquarius. That is January 20th to the 18th of February, correct, Imo? All right. Aquarius, you have an inventive mind. That sounds like you, and are inclined to be progressive. You lie a great deal. On the other hand, you are inclined to be careless and impractical, causing you to make the same mistakes over and over again. People often think you are stupid. They are generally right. Well, does that fit you? See what I told you? It's right on. Now, what are you, Andrew? Andrew Vogel? Pisces or Pisces. Pisces. That's the fish. Correct them all? All right. That's February 19th to March the 20th. You have a vivid imagination and often think you are being followed by either the CIA or FBI. Is that true in your case? It is not. Well, it says you have minor influence over your associates and people resent you for your flaunting of your power. Now, I've heard that said back here in this station. I heard a guy the other day say, who the hell does Andy think he is? Now, I didn't know what he meant by that, but I can understand that. It's because you're a Pisces. Is that the way they pronounce it? Or is it Pisces? Or Pishkies? Or is it Pisgies? It's the fish. Oh, by the way, here's another addenda here. It says, you lack confidence and are generally a coward. Pisces people do terrible things to small animals if given the chance. Well, that's sickening. You know, by the way, that's not so funny. I've seen you kicking plenty of chipmunks around here. All right, now, anybody out there, Aries, that's March 21st to the 19th of April. If you are an Aries, you are the pioneer type and hold most people in contempt. You are quick-tempered, impatient, and scornful of advice. You are actually not very nice. That's quite true of people of that. I've noticed I've had a lot of... Taurus, April 20th to May 20th. You are practical and persistent. You have a dogged determination and work like hell. Most people think you are stubborn and bullheaded. This is true. It said you often are a communist. Taurus. Well, I don't know about that. No. I don't make the constellations. Don't get mad at me. Nor do I make, the various signs of the zodiac as the various planets go into their various positions of influence over your life. A Gemini. You know about Gemini, the twins, correct? May 21st to June 20th. You are quick and intelligent. However, you are inclined to expect too much for too little. This means you are often cheap. Geminis are known for consistently committing incest. Have you ever wondered who does all that? You read about those guys getting arrested all the time. They're Geminis. Okay, Cancer, June 21st to July 22nd, you are sympathetic and understanding to other people's problems. They think you are a sucker. You're always putting things off. That's why you'll never make anything of yourself. Most welfare recipients are Cancer people. Sign of the Zodiac put you there in that long line, buddy, in front of the unemployment office, huh? How about Leo, July 23rd to August 22nd? You consider yourself a born leader. Others think you are pushy. Most Leo people are bullies. You are vain and dislike honest criticism. Your arrogance is disgusting. Leo people are known thieves. God, I mean, this is a sign of astrology. Virgo, August 23rd to September 22nd, you are the logical type and hate disorder. This nitpicking is sickening to your friends. You are cold and unemotional and sometimes fall asleep while making love. Virgos make excellent bus drivers. That's very bad. I don't think that's fair. That's terrible. How about Libra? September 23rd to October 22nd, it says you are the artistic type and have a difficult time with reality. If you are a man, you are more than likely queer. Why? Don't make this. It just says right here. Chances for employment and monetary gain are excellent. Most Libra women are excellent ladies of the evening. All Libras eventually die of some form of social disease. That's awful. I mean, that's really sickening. I don't want to hear any more about this. I've often wondered now. I'm glad to get this. This comes direct from headquarters. And you can't argue with it because, you know, I mean, does the shoe fit? That fit you, didn't it, Jim? Perfectly. How about you, Andy? Andy refuses to admit. What'd you say yours was again? The fish, right? Well, I'll tell you this. There's some of your stuff in here that's absolutely right on, man. So I won't tell you what mine was. So before we go any further, hit the big money button, please.
1: 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Terrific. 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You won't have time for a job. You got to hit the books. There are what, 1,000 different chateaus, then 100-some-odd shippers, then 12 different vintage years knocking around. 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Grand Marc. 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It'll make you something better than either. A lover of good wine.
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0: Come on, take your hat off there. Stand up. It's the national anthem.
3: Someday you'll own, I say you'll own. Sooner or later, you'll own generals. Bum, bum.
0: For 60 years, General Tire has been building long-mileage tires, and now the 40,000-mile dual steel tool radial. It starts with a road-hugging radial ply body, and then two strong steel belts are built around the body for long mileage and puncture protection. It's round, it's rich, and it has such a great smell. It's a tire that is a true conversation maker. You pile four or five of these up in your living room, and people are going to talk. So you get down there to your General Tire dealer and pick up some of these big round beauties.
3: Sooner or later, you'll own generals.
0: Yeah, yeah. Rinky dink.
3: Sooner or later, you'll own generals.
0: Razzmatazz. I say. Oh, this is a biggie. There they come, marching in, the gladiators and another crowd of lions. Keep them rolling with the Long Island Press. 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

High School. I'll be there live. It's my last New Jersey show of this year. I mean, I say the back of my hand to you, Jersey. The last Jersey show this year, live show that is, and it will be at Chatham High School, Route 24, Chatham, New Jersey. You can pick up tickets at the door or at the school office if you get over there, if you live in the neighborhood. Call this number for ticket information. Area 201-635-6815. I repeat-y-poo. Area 20, that's French, you know, we pick these things up. That's area 201. The number again is 635-6815. Excitement, thrills, children live at Chatham High School. Ah, woo! Holy smokes, that was exciting. Thank you, okay. Oh, wow, I'll tell you. 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Let it reach the sky, then like my dreams, they fade and I, oh, I'm forever blowing bubbles, pretty bubbles in

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1: Gee, that's nice. You know, we had a request for trees.
0: Only God can make a tree. A tree that may in summer wear a nest of robins.

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What a stupid request. 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Why would you request a dumb thing like that? Stupid. How would you please bring that up? Please.

0: for those of you who are still out there puzzling over this difficult game, the object of the game is to write one complete sentence using words of four or less letters only. Four letters if possible. So stick with it out there. I know your vocabulary is limited. Who the heck would ever request trees? Not me. That's like requesting Jeannie with the light brown hair. Now, don't tell me. Oh, I knew somebody would call.
1: I dream of Jeannie with the light brown hair. Just like an angel.
0: Oh, no, I'm not going to sing that. I mean, you're too late with your request. Too late with your request. I got a request here for Camp Town Races and Shortening Bread. I think I'll do a couple of bars of Shortening Bread for the crowd, okay?
1: Mammy little baby love shortening, shortening. Mammy little baby love shortening bread. 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
0: Stupid request. You guys request something really good, you know? Like White Line Fever or something by Simon and Garfunkel. Oh, Garfunkel. Think Garnold.
1: What a day.
2: Yes, sir, that's my baby now. 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

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It's going to be a very difficult week. My balalaika is out of tune. You know that it is harder to tune a balalaika than a pair of B-flat C-melody dentures.

0: Boing, boing. 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It's going to be a very profound night. We are delving into the innermost psyche of the 20th century man, of which we all are. 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Your love belongs to me. That night when you're asleep, ho, ho, into your tent I'll creep, creep, creep, creep, creep. The stars that shine above will light our way to love, baby. Ho, ho, ho, I'll come rule this land with me. I'm the Sheik of Araby. I'm the Sheik, a Sheik, Sheik, Sheik, Sheik of Araby. Oh, your love belongs to me. Pretty good horse, syncopated, gated, and there's such a funny meter to the roar of his repeater. How they roar, oh, when they hear this fella coming, cause the western folks all know he's a highfalutin, the son of a gun from Arizona. Ragtime cowboy, oh, what a cowboy, ragtime cowboy Joe. Let me get down with the serious things here now. We'll start delving into the innermost psyche. Let's see, what's the first thing? Yes, I'm going to support unqualifiedly the Red Cabbage Drive, which has just been... Come on, you gam. Very serious, you know. When I demonstrate, I'm going to demonstrate for something that makes it. Red Cabbage. I'd like to know whether if there are any other are there any other kohlrabi addicts out there? Kohlrabi, I'm serious. Of course, the kohlrabi became extinct about 7 to 8 years ago. The last kohlrabi plant was found growing in northern Ohio, and they tried to keep it alive for a while, and it passed away in the summer of 54. What was that? No, kale, no, that's money. That's what we make here at WOR. Of course, the distribution, as Mr. Leader pointed out today at the meeting, is not very equitable. However, he says, we've got it. We keep it in big bags here. And he says, the right people get it. Not always, he said, but the guys who do get it know how to use it better than those guys who don't get it, who perhaps deserve it more, but wouldn't know what to do with it. They've got it anyway. And if they got it, it would spoil them rotten, and they wouldn't do it right anyway. All together. Them as gets, gets. Them as got it, always gets. And once more. And more and more. Oh, they once all they can lay their hands on. Those great big money goes. Hold it there, gang. Hold it. A little excitement here tonight. Well, except the word is getting out now that we're going to be at Rutgers this week, and already the troops are angry, and the demonstrators are making up their signs. I tell you what, I hope to be met when I show up at Rutgers this week. When is it, Friday or Thursday? Friday? We're going to be at the ledge Friday, and I hope to be met by 17,000 demonstrators holding great big signs with just an enormous anguished question mark. Also, one big sign that says, SHAME! Hey, you know, I'll tell you. Hey, cut it out, gang. Crowd. You know, that reminds me of... there used to be, when I was this kid, and I had this mother who used to listen to the radio. And there was a guy, I don't know anything, you know, I have no idea who he was or anything. But there was a guy who used to come on the radio, and there was somebody play. Either he played the piano, or somebody played the piano, or he played the ukulele, and somebody else played it. But he used to sing something like this. Oh, I'm the Sheik, a Sheik of Araby. Your love belongs to me. At night when you're asleep, into your tent I'll creep, creep, creep. The stars that shine above will light our way to love.
1: Oh, come rule this land with me. I'm the Sheikh of Araby. Was there any such singer ever like that? Yeah, he used to... And then he'd make funny things with his mouth. He'd go... That's what he would do. Now it's coming. Yeah, it's... Yeah, he, now keep it real down quiet. Real quiet. See, he's going like this. Hello there, everybody. I'm the Sheikh of Araby. Oh, is everybody happy? Your love belongs to me. Oh, at night when you're asleep, baby, into your tent I'll creep, creep, creep. Oh, the stars that shine above, oh, will light our way to love, love, love, love. Come rule this land with me. I'm the Sheikh of Araby. And then he'd go, yes, I'm the Sheikh of Araby. Your love belongs to me. I'm the Sheikh, the stars that shine above. 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Come rule. 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I'm the Sheikh, Sheikh, Sheikh, Sheikh, Sheikh, Sheikh, Sheikh of Araby. I'm the Sheikh of Araby. 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

0: ta-ta, ba-ba-ba-ba-ba. 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Pow! 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I don't know. My mother used to stand there next to that radio, and I'll tell you, you couldn't get a dish of red cabbage for nothing till that guy was gone. She'd let the hamburgers burn right on the stove there. And this guy is singing things like, oh, sometimes I'm happy, sometimes I'm blue, sometimes I'm crying, oh, all over you. Pa pa pa pee pee da da da da. That kind of jazz, you know? Well, now while we're on the subject of, since it is Monday night, and it is a Monday night, I don't know why it is, it's a singularly quiet Monday night, and yet the air is full of portents. Evil and otherwise. Evil boil and bubble. What evil I see. Yes, toil and trouble, boil and bubble. Oh, evil portent, sucking evil potion of the vile hinges of Hades. Hello, test. Another flat, for crying out loud. Oh, boy, you know that reminds me. You know, I don't know, this is something probably girls don't understand. Maybe they do, I don't know, but they can't understand it from the male point of view, Tony. And that is the thing, when you were about, probably about 15 years old, you know, and you're taking this chick out, and you are trying to get up the guts to put your arm around her, either in the movies, or on a swing, or in the front seat of a car when you're driving, you know, and then you pull it back, and she says, what's the matter? He said, well, I have this coat's got a thing up here on the, you know, it's a sticking me up there at the top of it. Crummy thing, a horse hair, and you pull it out, and you sit there for a while, and your arm begins to slowly. Well, I'll tell you what happened one time. It must have taken me about 3 weeks to get this girl from riding on the running board into the car. You see? I'm sorry, Tony. That's the truth. She came from a very scared family, you know, the kind that wore very tight hair curlers all the time. And they wore hairnets on their head, you know, the kind that grandmothers wear in the morning, the boudoir stuff. And yeah, she wore bathrobes and all that. And I used to remember, it was very different. She was a very nervous girl in a very nervous family. And so the first time I took her out, I had borrowed the car, and she insisted on riding on the running board. She said, I just like it out here, you know, the wind blowing through her curlers. And I'm sitting in there. Well, it took me about 3 weeks to get her inside the car. And then gradually I began to work my, either way, you know, it was very difficult. I decided to meet her halfway. Have you ever driven a car from the middle of the front seat? you got your arms over here like this, and she's crowded up against the door, and you're encouraging her. You see, you're sitting there sort of sideways with your foot over there on the clutch trying to make it go. Well, finally, I got her worked almost over to the center of the front seat, you see. And it was, everything was going great, you know, just everything. I could just slowly working it like you're trolling for some giant bass in the weeds, and you finally got the bass interested, and he's beginning to look at the plug, you know, you've been working on it for a month. Well, this chick is finally moving over, and we came out of the Orpheum Theater, and I got the old man's Pontiac. It was one of the great big Pontiac 8s with the trunk on the back, you know, with the big Indian on the front there. I used to love to polish that Indian, you know, on the front there. Well, he had this Indian and everything, you know, and I'm driving the Pontiac, and oh, boy, it was magnificent that night, all polished black. It was a big Pontiac 8. And I've got her now moved almost to the center of the seat. And we left the Orpheum Theater, came out of the parking lot, and we're whipping along the country lane, you know, with the trees going, and my arm is slowly going up like that. And by George, she begins to slowly move over towards me, and she is now in the crook of my arm, and I'm breaking out in a fantastic sweat, you know. Whew, you know, oh, boy. And she's coming over, and she just sort of eases over there, and the next thing I know, you know, her knee touches my knee, and just as we make contact, boom, the left back tire. Oh, my God, a flat. What a time to get a flat. Oh, Oh, what a time. And I get out of the car, you know, and I got my electric blue sport coat, the one that comes down around the knees, you know, and it's got the 17-foot shoulder padding on it. And I get out there, and I start changing the tire. And in the interim, between the time I took that spare tire out, which did not have air in it, by the way, I rolled it 14 miles down to the Esso station and back, you know, and back all the way, sweating everything all the way up. My coat is purple now instead of blue. And I get back, and I put the tire on, and in that interim, she had seen the light. She had seen she was wrong from the very beginning. So we got in the car, and I turned the key on. Blah, blah, blah, blah. Now we're ready to go. She is back out on that rotten running board, and the wind is blowing through her curlers. All together, gang. Oh, boy. Hello. Oh, stop. You talk about disappointing. Oh, this is WORAM, and it just follows. WOR, and I came into this station 17 million years ago. Back in the Paleolithic days, Tony. You remember? With my head high. Remember those days? My eyes shining brightly. Oh, my head in the clouds. Gonna march forward. Ever upward, ever onward. Going forward. I came into this station looking into the clouds. And look at it now. This is WOR, AM, and FM, New York. Yes, your human geranium patch. Your human compost heap. We'll be here until till they finally have the thing there, you know, upstairs. When the meeting finally comes to its conclusion. You know, speaking of the since we are here tonight. It's funny, nobody remembered that, did they? The name of that singer. Huh? What does that mean with the hands up? I bet none of you know the name of that Indian that's on the front of the Pontiac. No, don't call. No, I don't want you to call. I didn't say that. That's a rhetorical question. Yeah, that's right. That's the obvious. New Chief Pontiac. All right. What, you want the telephone? All right. What is it? Quick. Yeah, well, it was about 15... See, the memory is imperfect, all of you people, as you know. And thank God it is. Boy, we'd be in trouble if we always really remembered. Believe me, there'd be more fistfights every hour on the hour if all of us had perfect memories. Whew. Boy, let me tell you. But, no, I'm not, I don't know, there were about 25 different guys who said Little Jack Little, Smiling Jack Smith, guys like Ukulele Ike and all those faded names 10 million years ago. Well, I don't remember any of those guys. All I know is that I just heard the names, you know, and I remember this coming out of... Oh, the Sheik of Araby. Oh. Yeah, when you're asleep, oh, baby, into your tent, I'll creep. The stars that shine above will light our way to love. Oh, come rule this land with me. I'm the Sheik of Araby. Ba-pa-tan. See how little you could get by on in them days? Well, look at me, for crying out loud. Yeah, here we are. But that's neither here nor there. Things are looking up one way or the other. For example, for those of you who think that there is no real progress in this life, I would like to point out that opening my mail this morning brought about... Of course, Monday's always great because you always suspect that the week is going to work out. You know, it's going to be better. You start there, you know, it's going to work a lot. You always have the little vague foreboding that it's going to be worse than last week. And we're always torn between that. We're torn between trying to recapture the past and trying to march bravely, beautifully, clear-eyed into the future. We're torn continually between that. And I'll bet you 10 to 1 you're going to see this syndrome out at the New York World's Fair exemplified in spades. Believe me, they will have a giant chrome stainless steel building housing rocking chairs from the mid-19th century. They will. I can just guarantee you this. And I don't know whether anybody of you saw the pictures of some of the art that they've already brought in. Did you see? Oh, boy. Ooh, art. Oh, boy, that made me worry right away when I saw some. You mean the one about the achievements of Moses? That's a terrible picture. Yeah, well, I just thought you ought to know, though, the things are looking up. It is very good. I received in the mail today a significant announcement, Walt, for those of you who are part of this 20th century world. All set, men? Significant announcement. I wish I had some significant announcement music. I can do it. That's all right. I can do it on my guitar here. Doing, doing, doing, da da da da da da. Doing, doing, doing, da da da da da da da da da da. From IBM. Punch cards get new look. Most significant style change in 73 years. Da da da da da da da da da. Doing, doing, doing, da da da. White Plains, New York, November 4th. This 73-year-old punch card, foundation of the country's automated record keeping, is getting a new look. IBM announced today that the rectangular general-purpose punch cards will now be available with round corners, as well as the beloved traditional square corners. Beloved square corners. Oh, I'm the sheik. Oh, there I be, my God, I'm the sheik. Hold it there. Yeah, so things are looking up. I got my Monday off to a good springy start. I've been getting tired of those old square-cornered IBM cards. And I imagine the next ones will come out, about 2278, will come out with a kind of a little petty point fringe on them. And, you know, get a little rococo there. I'm the sheik, baby. Well, things all the way up and down the line. I notice, for those of you who are wondering whether or not, you know, a lot of you people, you know, it's hard. I know it's hard to be a born Yahoo. It's very difficult to be a born slob. And I'm sure that many of us have been wading knee-deep in our own slobism ever since we were born. Isn't it terrible? You know, it really is terrible. Life is like this fantastic onion that has all these layers. And just about the time you figure you have discovered, you're finally out of the key, you get a glimpse that somebody else has peeled his onion one layer lower. And not only peeled it, he has discovered another fantastic truth. So be careful, you see. So those of you who have not even started to peel the onion, the slobs of the world, the yahoos, isn't that a great word, by the way, yahoo? That's Jonathan Swift. And yes, this, he had these two peoples, the yahoos and the weenonyms. And, well, both types are around, you know, everywhere you look. The yahoos are running against the weenonyms in every election. And the Weenanims are voting for the Yahoos, and the Yahoos are voting for the Weenanims. And, hello, testing. Hello, hello. Now, as I say this afternoon, there the mail was good. And we have brought you, as harbingers of good greetings and good tidings this week, we're preparing for the Christmas season. There's 30 more Christmas shopping days, as John Gambling so succinctly and with great insight put it this morning. John was very good on the time this morning, too. He's very good on that. And, yes, John is the only guy I know. Of course, there's several guys here. Al McCann is the only one who does a Byzantine station break on WOR. It comes out, well, it's really earlier than, but it's more, no, my church, I'd say it's more gothic. He comes out with a gothic station break that walks out there and stands in the middle of your living room, roughly the way that Crosley gothic neo-Renaissance Notre Dame model used to come out. That big upright radio, you know, with the airplane dial in the middle of the Notre Dame Cathedral speaker thing, you know, the whole thing. It's very good. He's got that.
1: It's time to make a station break. This is WOR. Your RKO General Station, your family station in New York. And now back to the specials at Bohacks, the frozen asparagus.
0: It's very exciting radio. You know, you can just sit there, it tingles. It goes up and down and gets your knees all warm and gluey. And you listen to it, it really does. It comes out and touches you right where you live. Of course, the thing is that most of us live where we never want to admit where we live. And it's very hard to bring about to believe there. Excuse me, I forgot to bring you the good tidings that at UCLA, and as you know, the West Coast has always led in cultural achievements in the last 50 years in one kind or another. I mean, it brought to us such giant intellects as Stanley Kramer, Tony Curtis, Doris Day. It's all kinds of big people there have been molding our culture like the silly putty that they made it into. But Hollywood's got all kinds of things, and among other things, it has UCLA. And out there at UCLA, the University of California at Los Angeles, they have now a new course called Sensitivity Training. Hello, we now take you to the Sensitivity Training section of UCLA, where a Sensitivity Training course is now in auction. Bring it in, please. Ladies and gentlemen, we're speaking to you now directly from the floor of the Sensitivity Training session, now in full swing here at UCLA. I'm speaking to you very quietly because the people are exceedingly sensitive who are now working in this training section. Now, they are seated in a circle as 17, 22 students now, all working on a sensitivity problem. They are waiting to see who has the first trauma while we watch, and we are waiting for the first nervous breakdown. By the way, a young man is now beginning to... He's standing up now, a young man with high cheekbones. Ah! Beautifully, beautifully done. He's falling on the floor now. They're all standing over him. A magnificent example of sensitivity in action. And now, ladies and gentlemen, we return you to our studios in WOR in New York City. We return you from the campus of UCLA, the University of California at Los Angeles. The sensitivity training session is now in action. Take it away, WOR.
2: Whew, that was exciting. Boy, oh boy, you know, that's a three-credit-hour session, too. Yes, it's an elective. It's in the bits of phys ed department there. Oh, I'm the cheek of Araby. Yes, they have a sensitivity training section there. And they have other things there, I'm sure, that eventually there will be the broad outlook training section, where it broadens your outlook and gives you... There will be also, I'm sure, insight courses. They'll have that little one going there. Students, today, as we're taking up the preliminary course in Insight, we would like to refer you to the reading list, which is tacked up on the rear of the platform there. As you leave the classroom, you'll see it over there on the bulletin board. The ones that are starred are the required reading texts for Insight. Now, those of you, as we're opening the course, we'd like to tell you that those of you that passed this successfully with better than a 95 average, you will be allowed to get into the sensitivity courses, which Sensitivity 1 and 2 and Sensitivity 3A, which is for the graduate level of sensitive people. However, you must have the prerequisite of the basic broad outlook training, which all of you have, or you wouldn't be here today. Now, we're going to run over a few basic principles this afternoon in our first course. Now, for those of you who are looking for insight, Hello there, testing. Oh, I'm the Sheik of Araby. Hey, cut it out there. I got hung up there. Another one of those rotten flats. Just when I was getting to it. Now I'm the Sheik of Araby. Oh, yes, yes. Another bit of information for those of you who think that, you know, you're just sort of flubbing around. Did you know that you can now buy Queegies? Well, you remember Captain Queeg. You know those little ball bearings that he had? They're now called Queegies. You can get a set of Queegies and make a wonderful Christmas gift. And for those of you who are looking for a really interesting Christmas gift, we would like to suggest Queegies. Develop a nervous habit, get rid of an old one, or just raise Cain, be mutinous with Queegies. Queegies are authentic solid chrome steel replicas of those used by Captain Queeg himself. Better than doodling, pencil biting, ring twisting, nail biting, or finger drumming. Queegling Queegies is therapeutic fun. Oh, it's so fun. Be the first neurotic in your crowd to order a set. Queegies in their plastic zipper carrying case, which is beautifully done, and it's a beautiful little soft suede leather carrying case with your initials, are only $1. Gold-plated Queegies in black suede are just $2.50. Just thought you ought to know. There's good things in the wind. Oh, speaking of good things in the wind, do you remember a couple of semesters back, we did a thing about a story about the phantom ice skater of Saginaw, Michigan? Remember that? The phantom skater? Oh, sure. Oh, yeah, yeah. There's all kinds of things. You know, the belief in magic And this, the sinister. Now, I'm not talking about the occult. I'm not talking about the people who read the palms and all that jazz. This is not Long Johnville. I'm talking about something entirely different. That the strange belief in ritual of one kind or another that mankind has always carried with them is always laced with that one word or that one phrase. You never can tell. You know, everybody gets a little bit nervous, no matter what it is. You know, they could be the hippest people in the world, and they can stand around there and they look up at this giant cathedral that somehow makes them a little nervous. They don't quite know why, or they'll you know, they're the business with the cats and all that stuff. Well, one time I was in a play, and I was playing Mephistopheles. And it was in a modern version, and it was a fascinating play, really. And there was a lot of things wrong with it, but it was one of the most interesting things I've ever read, I've ever been in. And it was a rewrite of Faust in modern terms. Very funny, a lot of strange, interesting attitudes and so on in it. And I'm playing the devil, you see. And one night, after we'd been playing for a week or so, and, you know, it's really working in now. It's really being able to, you know what you're doing out there, and you really feel good, and it's working great, and having what they always say in the theater, having fun with it. And so we really were, see. And there was a scene where Mephistopheles, or M, comes into the laboratory. Now, Dr. Faustus, in this particular play, was an ancient scientist. He was, of course, which is what he was in the original Goethe version, but... this Faustus, however, was a modern scientist. Say something like Einstein or one of the great old men of science, like Bertrand Russell or somebody. But it was Einstein, really, somebody like that. And I crept into his laboratory. You see, he had made the bargain, and he decided he's sitting there, and he's an old man, and he's worried about the contribution he had made to the atomic bomb, when all of a sudden I come running out, just as he's about to commit suicide, I come running out of the audience, and I say, wait a minute here. And he looks up, who are you? And I said, well, this doesn't make any difference who I am, but what you are about to do is pretty ridiculous. How would you like to do it all over again? Who are you? I said, well, now, just a minute here now. I've been listening to you talk about all this stuff. You got this conscience, this stuff about how it bothers you, that you didn't do anything for mankind, you created the atom bomb, and you want to commit suicide because of Hiroshima and all that stuff, right?
3: Yes, I have done a terrible thing. I want to commit suicide.
2: Wait a minute. Hold it. I'll tell you why you're bugged. Because never once in your entire life, not once, did you swing. Not once did you swing.
3: What do you mean?
2: So, that's all right. Don't argue. You're only fooling yourself. You're not even fooling yourself. You're not fooling me. I just know that you're bugged because not once did you swing. You didn't. Not once did you ever really get the bit and go, man. Not once. So, all right, now look. I can make it more fantastic for you than you could. I said, now look, old man. Look me in the old eyeball. You know the wildest dreams that you've ever had in your life?
3: What do you mean?
2: The wildest dreams you've ever had in your life, I can make them come true in spades. In fact, stuff that you never even dreamed of. How about that? I said, no, it doesn't make any difference. You just think about it. Well, it goes without question which way the decision went. And so, a few moments later, I am in the darkness of the laboratory. And this is the whole point of the story. I'm in the darkness of his laboratory, see? And he is sitting there, and he's got this lab. You see, he's a scientist. So I go in there, and I says, let's see what you've got. I'm walking around, and it's in the dark, and it's purple lights. Oh, I'm a fantastic devil, incidentally. And I'm walking around. And they got the bottles, yeah. Yes, I see you have a nightshade, deadly nightshade. All right, now let's see. And I go over to the sink, and now they only see a little light flickering on my face, a purple light.
0: That's it. I pour a little of the water into it bubbles up. And now there's a purple cloud rising up into the light. And with that, I take a little of the salt. It just suddenly occurred to me, Tony, just without any, just occurred to me, the devil, you know, see, this is the devil. The devil's got this stuff, see, and he's throwing it into the bottle, and it's boiling under the Bunsen burner. It goes higher and higher. And all of a sudden, I take a little of the salt, and without saying anything, I go, whoop, over the shoulder. And the whole crowd suddenly busts up, realizing that even the devil is saying, you never can tell. There might be something after me. So, it's a very nervous business here. And here I would like to read to you a story. Of course, everyone can tell about this, but this is the kind of thing that in 1963 continues to lurk in the, just a little bit off stage in the wings there, where the lighting board is. Before we do that, Walt, please, hit them with the Buick spot. Buick. 1, 2, that's it, Buick. My old man for years called it Buick. In fact, our whole neighborhood called it Buick. Here comes Buick! Wildfire!
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0: Quack, quack. Okay. Now, let's, you want to hear that story? Okay. It's lurking in the wings. Wait till you hear this. Just hang around for a minute, Tony. All right, quick. 1, 2, 3. Mrs. Dora Monroe of Poy, CP, Wisconsin, and members of her family Friday awaited the return of an ancient patchwork quilt. They are sure the mysterious quilt will pass a test before an impartial board of six women and demonstrate that it has a heartbeat. That it has a heartbeat.
5: Son.
0: That it talks to people, heats up, tugs its way off a bed, and then by itself crawls under furniture and is watched over by a man who has no face. Mrs. Monroe, 61, who found the quilt in a box in the house she and her husband bought in 1955, was so certain that she begged out of the test. She said she suffers from a heart condition. A cousin in Oakland, California, now has the quilt. A psychologist at Marquette University, who preferred to remain unidentified, said he believed the entire affair was due to grope hysterical. So who's hysterical? Asked Mrs. Nancy McHugh, newspaper correspondent. Mrs. McHugh and five other ladies want to act as an impartial testing board. They've asked Mrs. Monroe to request her cousin to return the quilt by air express, and they will pay the charges. The ladies will gather at the home of Mrs. Arthur Fraser to hold a silent vigil over the mysterious patchwork quilt. The quilt's antics began 6 years ago when Mrs. Monroe's daughter, Mrs. Florence Del Fosse, 33, said she was awakened by the tugging of the blanket. It reportedly cried out in a plaintive voice, "Give me My Christmas quilt. Another member said the quilt then heated up and tried to crush her as she lay in bed. Another said that it floated in the air, and all said that the quilt, in full view of every one of them, crawled off the bed and under the bedroom furniture. They could play tug of war with the quilt if they chose. Mrs. Monroe said her granddaughter's boyfriend took the quilt to his home at Wincon, Wisconsin. He said that sometime after midnight, the quilt began moving. He didn't believe the story at all, and suddenly the quilt began moving. It awakened him. He got out of bed, sat up in a chair, and watched as the quilt quietly straightened itself out and sat up in an L-shaped form. At that moment, he said there was a knock on his door. He answered it to see a man standing, wearing a farmer's hat, in the doorway. Pouring rain, but with dry clothing. The boy said the man had no face, turned and walked off into the darkness without speaking. Yes. I am Mephistopheles. I offer you another chance. Another chance to do all of the things that you've always wanted to do in the deepest, innermost secret dreamings, in your tossings and turnings late at night, years and years and years ago. I offer you another chance. It doesn't do you any good to lie, because you see, I know.
5: Dear Winter.
0: It doesn't do you any good to protest. No, don't protest. Sit down, sit down. It's entirely up to you. If you don't wish to take advantage of my offer, why, I'll leave this house tonight and never return. Entirely up to you. So don't get nervous. Just think about it. But think about what you're thinking. Think about what you're turning down, man. What is life? Think of the things you've missed. Think of all those quiet evenings in spring and in summer, the smell of the forsythia coming in through those soft spring curtains. That's right. There, I'm glad. Now here, just take this contract and we'll sign it. We'll need a little of your blood, of course. That doesn't hurt. You've spilled a lot of blood in your time. There, just signed your X down there at the bottom. Don't bother to read all the fine print. It's just routine, you know. Just standard clauses, subclauses, standard union contracts. Sign your name. You'll be in good hands. We'll have more fun than you ever dreamed possible. I'll be back in just a few minutes. My materials? You just sit here and gather your wits together and decide what shoes you're going to wear to the big party.

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Next, Long John Neville here on WOR AM and FM New York at midnight. Ladies and gentlemen, because the following five-hour period has been set aside for necessary weekly maintenance of WOR FM, we now conclude broadcasting activities until 5 o'clock this morning, when we shall present the program Sunrise Serenade. 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

0: Did you ever hear the story about Ken Bilson and what was the name of the great dancers at the Capitol Theater, and who was the man who was the choreographer?
1: Our champion?
0: No. Another great name. Gee, I hope somebody will tell me. Nevertheless, what happened was this. It was a gentleman by the name of Mr. Simmons. Some people, because he sort of a motherly type, a very nice man, and they used to call him Ma Simmons, and he was the casting director for the Schubert Theater. For the Schubert musical comedies, And he was really a delightful man, no two ways about it.
1: Why didn't they call him Papa?
0: I don't know, just they had an affection for the man. So nevertheless, there was a call on Saturday. Now, Bilson ran scared. Bilson was a guy who was hungry. He was working for Western Electric, and as I told you, I went to his farewell party. I was the surprise guest out there, and the guy had tears when he saw me walk in. They had a big, big affair for him. Don Bain went out with me, too, out in Whippany, New Jersey, when he retired. So he always had the ambition, but he ran a little scared. Maybe he was right, because today he's retired, living in Florida or someplace, and he hasn't got a care in the world, so maybe he's better off. Nevertheless, this is a hot Saturday afternoon, and there's a call at the Schubert Theater for chorus people. And he really was hungry for show business. And I said, you want to go over with me? And he did. He wouldn't get in the line or anything like that. And I did a time step and a break or something like that. And Mr. Schubert pointed to me, and they got my name. And another fella, too. This was not for the chorus. This was for something special, which I had no idea what it was. So there's another call next Wednesday. In the meantime, Mr. Simmons said to me and this other fella, I want you to go over. Oh, I can't think of their name. They used to be in where the Ed Sullivan Theater is today, on the second floor. And he said, I want you to go over this afternoon about 2:00, and the two of you in this particular musical comedy play, I have no idea what it was, you are going to do some ballet in the devil's costume. Well, of course, I knew nothing about ballet. This was not for me at all. Well, as we left the theater, the other guy said, I don't know anything about ballet. I said, I don't. Chester Hale. You remember the Chester Hale girls? Oh, man alive. That was one of the big...
2: He just drew a blank from both of us.
0: Choreographers. He was great. The Chester Hale girls. So, this guy backed up. He didn't know ballet. I didn't either, but I wasn't going to admit it.
2: He was a blank at ballet.
0: I'm willing to try.
2: Guy says, let's take the first chorus of Swan Lake. Here, you got over there in the glasses. He said, I want you to...
0: So, we went over to... And we're in our shirt sleeves and pair of slacks. And so we got over there, and there's somebody thumping away on the piano, and the girls are in their rehearsal clothes, and they're doing these numbers and these routines for next week at the Capitol Theater. So Mr. Hale blew his whistle or something to stop the rehearsal, and the girls plunk on the floor and just sit there. And he says, yes, may I help you? And, of course, I'm the talker. Now, the other guy didn't go with me. So I said to Ken Bilson, who was about my height and about my build, I said, you come with me. I don't know ballet. And I know, you know some of the steps off the Buffalo time step break and a few other things and a heel toe.
2: famous ballet steps, yeah.
0: So, Chester Hale was a very nice guy. He said,
2: Nurin Yap doing an off the Buffalo.
0: He said to me, do you have rehearsal clothes? I said, no. He said, have you got shorts on? I said, yeah. He says, go in there and take off your clothes and come out here just in your shorts. It's all right. And, of course, that was nothing embarrassing to me. So we went back, and, of course, I'm off with my trousers and no time flat, left my socks on and my shoes. And Bilson is a slow undresser or dresser. All of a sudden, he is now doing, I don't know any of the names of ballet steps, but he is going up in the air and coming down. He says, try that. Well, I was up in the air, and I didn't come down with any grace. He said, you can make it. He called me right away by my first name, Jack. He said, you can't miss. All of a sudden, I heard a tremendous amount of laughter. Now, if it came from my retarded ballet knowledge, I could have understood it. But what happens, it is Bilson. Now, Bilson is a slow guy with a buck. He hasn't got shorts. He is still wearing winter underwear. With the back flap on the back. And as he walks across the floor, it sounded like a bomb had dropped. A button came off. And you hear this button bouncing across the floor. Well, to make a long story short, Bilson ran out when he realized he didn't even think about the fact that he had long underwear on. The girls there. Oh,
2: cheering the boy.
0: It was just such a funny sight. And he asked me to come back, I don't know, Wednesday, and they're going to get another guy and I'd have the part. And I didn't. However,
1: why not?
0: About, maybe 7 or 8 years ago, I told this on the story, and I was absolutely thrilled. I got a letter from Chester Hale, now retired. And in his last paragraph, he said, if you want to come up Wednesday, try again.
2: I'll try.
0: That's beautiful.
1: Lovely.
2: It's just we're doing Copaya.
0: Well, you know, Candy Jones was in Polonaise and Mexican Hayride.
2: Oh, sure.
0: But she wasn't in staying at the Kermack Hotel.
2: Well, see, we were in the seedier end of show business, the sweaty end. I'll never forget one night, you know, John mentioning that whole thing of the guy coming out doing the ballet in his long underwear. I was in a Broadway show, Candy, and I'll never forget the bit that I did. It was a very complex review. Had about 50 costume changes, and they were one-minute blackout things, like 30-second blackouts. It was produced by Leonard Selman.
1: New Faces?
2: Well, this was one of the New Faces. In fact, this was New Faces of 1961, as a matter of fact. We opened at the O'Keefe Theater in Toronto. It's a great, big, fantastic house, 4,000 people. And I had drawn a very curious assignment. I did a one-minute blackout where I sang, but I was wheeled out on the stage. They had a cable, so it was in the dark. And they pulled this thing out. Well, I was on a little platform that was painted gold. A little low platform with little tiny wheels under it. It was about 2 feet by 3 feet. And coming out of the middle of it was a golden tree. That was gold. And had gold leaves above my head with a golden apple. Well, there I was under this tree. But I was dressed in a flesh-tight body costume.
1: Body suit, see.
2: And it was, well, actually what it was glorified long underwear, John. Yeah. But very, very, very tight. Very, very. And I was intertwined with this most unbelievably zoptic girl. Fantastic girl. I wish I could remember her name now. She was in the show, and she was a classic showgirl.
3: I mean, she looked like about 14 watermelons having a fight. She was a lot of girl. And we were wheeled out, and some of the light would go on us. See, the people didn't notice. The light would go on us. We'd never done this bit yet in public. I was supposed to be Adam, and she was Eve. And she also was in a body costume with a fig leaf. Well, I didn't have a fig leaf.

goes out like that, and the light goes on. This bright spotlight picks us up, and here we are in Toronto, 4,500 people, and you hear this gasp. It's like a sudden, unbelievable obscenity has occurred on stage. Well, I started a saying, and the place is in an uproar. It was like the first true porny has hit the Broadway stage. I mean, it preceded O Calcutta, and then O Calcutta looked like a oral tooth hygiene pageant thing. And it pulled us out, and she says, I could hear her. See, she's sort of facing me, and her back is to the audience. In this fantastic tight suit, and I am all intertwined, and the light goes on, and I start to sing. Well, the guy is in the orchestra pit directing the orchestra. We had about a 100-piece orchestra, and it was the same guy that had directed West Side Story. Very fine conductor. His name is Abba. Oh, I can't think of his last name. Abba something, but he was a top Broadway conductor. He gives a downbeat, and I was supposed to sing. See, I was supposed to sing this song about Adam and the apple and the Eve and all that stuff. And at that point, he looks up and he sees this apparition. I am wearing a pink bodysuit. Her bodysuit was a curious off-green color. We're under this gold tree, and it's an exercise in slob art, for starters. He gives it and starts to laugh. Well, at that point, the French horn player looks back, and he sees this scene. He starts to laugh, and I hear somebody, quick, the curtain. They pull the curtain down, and he drags it off. That thing never appeared again in the show. And nobody knows what the heck it was. See, so the reviewer that night, he says the funniest, he writes this review, and says, by the way, blasted hell out of the show. And, this is an unbelievable turkey. So he blasts the show, but he says, however, there was one bright moment. He says, an enigmatic skit when two people suddenly appeared on stage in what appeared to be a lewd embrace. When John tells me that story about the guy with the underwear, I keep thinking of that scene. And then there was another scene. You know, people never see the background of showbiz. Right. And here we are, we're out on the road. And desperately rehearsing all day long, all night long. It's about a $4 million show, you know. Oh, we have sets and costumes and everything else. And it was one incomprehensible skit where I played an Episcopalian bishop. And there were four of us on stage. One guy played the Greek patriarch of a church. Another guy played a cardinal. And there was a guy playing some high prolet of an obscure church. And I remember being down in my dressing room that night. I could hear, they had a little monitor speaker, see where the show was going on, see, and I'm frantically trying to put on my bishop costume, which I had never seen before. Now, I don't know whether you know anything about it. It's got a dickie, mm-hmm. You know, you've seen the mm-hmm. dickie thing. I'm trying to hook the dickie in the back. I have 12 seconds to change my costume. I'm changing from a caveman, by the way, into this, you know, this bishop costume. And we were to sing this song. It was a Gregorian chant we were singing. See, and I'm frantically, this is a mad thing. And I'm putting on this bishop costume, and I can hear the footsteps of the guy that shared the dressing room. He's running like mad. He's just finished his bit, see. And I can hear him running like crazy. He's going to change his costume. Boom, boom, boom, boom. I hear feet. He comes roaring into the dressing room scene. He's wearing a funny little derby, you see, with a red rubber nose. And he's laughing like hell. I says, Joey, what's the matter? Help me with my bishop suit. And he's putting my bishop suit. He says, Shepherd. And I says, yeah, Joey. He says, we're in a turkey. He said, my God, we're in a turkey. And I said, yeah, I know, Joey. And I ran back out. And I remember going out on stage, and we're singing this thing, and there were four of us under the light singing this song. And it was something called it was based on a Gregorian chant. And it was about the Ecumenical Council. How's that for an obscure piece of humor, see? And I'm thinking, oh, I believe in all the bishops. And then all of a sudden, the curtain comes down right in the middle of all of us.

0: said, the cardinal says, my God, get out of the way. He's going to kill all of us. And that, the next day, the review came out, and he says, just in the nick of time, one unbelievably bad skit was stopped by an unfortunate miscue in the curtain department. So if it had gone on another 30 seconds, a riot might have broken out last night in the O'Keefe.
1: Beautiful.
0: These are real, you know. John, I'm sorry.
2: Sorry, what? That those days are over?
0: No, not at all. I'm just sorry that we got off on that curious...
1: Nothing wrong with that. That's good.
2: Could
1: that's
2: I tell
1: great.
2: You one curious?
1: Yes.
2: I don't know. It
0: I'd
2: isn't anything
0: your...
2: such as your curiosity. But in Polonaise, which was a musical, the life of Chopin
0: yeah.
2: Right? Marvelous music. Marta Eggers and Jan Kiepura. Oh. And I understand that Jan Kiepura Jr. is now singing. He's inherited his father's voice. Well, I played a stuttering princess, and I had a small part. It was a
0: part. You wore dirndls?
2: Hoop skirts.
0: Hoop skirts. Huh?
2: Yes.
0: Right.
2: There was one scene, as a matter of fact, with a dirndl, but there, yeah. I was as the princess Irene, and I wore platform-soled shoes with heels about like this. It's about 4 inches, so that I was tottering 6'2", or at least. And the comedian in the show was Kurt Bois. I don't know if you remember the name, B-O-I-S. Maybe he was 5'4". And at one point in the show, he had to be on stage. And you couldn't see him come on stage. And the way he would come on stage would be he'd get under my hoop skirt.
0: Uh-huh.
2: And I'd kind of come out and I would do my thing. And all this time, he would be under my hoop skirt in the back. Except he was ill, he had the flu, and the understudy for that part was about 5'11". Nobody ever thought about this.
0: As he comes out.
2: And so it was time, and I was so in the habit of, and these things were heavy, you know, the skirts, and when you would do a curtsy.
0: We ought to tell the audience that Candy is now demonstrating. She's going into the second act of Polonaise now, scene two. Yes, go ahead.
2: But the hoop skirts were very, very heavy, and they would hang up, and every girl had a dresser, every girl who wore a
0: yeah.
2: costume such as this, and I would say they probably weighed about 30, 35 pounds. And when you would get down and come up, there would be a suction under the floor, and we all developed marvelous thigh muscle from. But besides that, I would know that Kurt would be over there, and I'd just go over and lift my skirt up and
0: yeah.
2: get under. But I had never really thought about his understudy because the man had never been ill before. And this baritone got under the skirt. And I'll never forget going out on stage and there was something wrong. And he'd never been under my skirt before, of course, which sounds weird. But anyway, to make a long story short, we got out and it was a disastrous scene. And his feet were showing, I understand. And the audience seemed to be screaming with laughter. And he didn't know exactly how to walk under my skirt. And I never could figure. In fact, it wasn't until after that show that night that I wondered how Kurt did walk out. Well, I asked him later. He always walked out backwards because he's a very modest man.
0: I don't like that. That's style.
2: This fellow, I remember thinking, God, this felt so strange. And he didn't know exactly what to do with himself underneath, under yeah. the back of the skirt. And that's the end of the story.
0: Well, that must have been a heck of a scene from the audience. So.
2: It must have been.
0: Well, I'll tell you, the things that happen in costume dramas like that are wild. I remember one scene where, again, in that same show, we rehearsed this show. It was directed by Ronnie Graham.
2: Oh, yes.
0: And we rehearsed it for about, it seemed like a year. And we finally went out on the road, and of course, all the costumes came together, and everything was fantastic confusion with the costumes. And there was one sequence where I played a Don't ask me why. It was a one-second blackout. I can't even remember the scenes, but I played a four-star general. So I got the coat on, and the lights are changing. The cues are coming. The curtain goes up. There I am standing out there, and I'm wearing a four-star general uniform, and the bottom half I hadn't gotten changed yet. And the lights went on, and they caught me, and I had half a George Washington suit on. And there I was out there with shoes with buckles, with these blue velvet pads, you know, with the high white. Now, don't ask me why I was dressed as George Washington. It's a whole other scene. And this was in New Haven, and I remember the critic in New Haven said, in one scene, Mr. Shepard's costume was an amazing amalgam. So that he was wearing the bottom half of a Revolutionary War general and the top half of what looked like Curtis LeMay's suit. And it was such a hit, they kept it in.
2: You know, this is my final little thing about, this was in Polonaise, too. There was one scene in which the palace had been overtaken by the peasants, and the revolution had come, and they had killed everyone. Excuse me. And I was supposed to have gone off stage. I was part of the family, the royal family, and we were all beheaded. We had all been murdered, and we were pulled off stage. However, the same hoop skirt caught on a prop. And the men, and I'm tugging away, and I couldn't get off, and they were pulling me, and I couldn't get off. It was a matinee, thank goodness. And the next person to come on stage said, and now that they are all gone, and you can see me completely, I'm still on stage, and we're ripping the skirt as best we can.
0: Well, royal families don't give up easily.
2: No, they didn't.
0: So that. When you're telling me the story of Polonaise, that reminds me of the kind of the plot that you're describing. The peasants have attacked the palace, and the princesses are fleeing, and then the poop skirts. Reminds me of the kind of thing that S.J. Perlman would write when he's writing a typical schlock opera.
2: That's right.
0: The Life of Chopin. That somehow, you know, it has all the elements of that.
2: Well, they popularized, of course, Chopin and Till the End of Time.
0: How did they handle George Sand?
2: She wasn't in it.
0: I would imagine.
2: I mean, she wasn't, you know, the whole...
0: They didn't cover that part.
2: No, not at all.
0: Reminds me of Springtime for Hitler.
2: One of the most beautiful titles I've ever heard. Did you see that?
1: No, I did not.
2: Did you love that?
0: Well, listen, I knew the beginning of that production. Oh, really? In fact, I remember one night Mel Brooks, you're talking about.
2: Yeah.
0: Well, in those days when I was doing all these reviews, and I used to hang around a lot with Mel and all those guys, and I knew Mel Brooks, man, Bancroft, and the whole crowd. And this, by the way, he wrote this about a real producer, you know. You know the character.
2: I didn't know that.
0: Well, we were sitting one night, yeah, and I knew the producer, too. I had worked for the same producer, so he and I had certain things in common. So we both knew this evil man. And so, yeah, Mel said, one night we're sitting, we were in the turf, as a matter of fact. You remember the turf?
1: Yes, surely.
0: So we're sitting in the turf, and there was a whole bunch of myself and Milton Kamen and all the comics who were working at the time around town used to always hang around there, either that or we'd go to Lindy's. And this particular night I was down there, and we were sitting there eating cheesecake, and I had just finished a hellish session with this same producer, who, by the way, later turned out to be the character that Zero Mostel played. I'm telling you, this is a real character. So, and this is how it came up. I'm sitting there, and we just had an unbelievably rotten rehearsal. This madman, this insane producer. And by the way, he's exactly the way Mostel played it. I'm trying to tell you, that's a real character. So,
2: right, I'm going to ask you later.
0: Well, when we get off the air.
2: Right, exactly.
0: He's probably listening right now. So I was sitting at the end of the table. So in comes Mel. looking real mad. See, he's had a bad day, too, see, somewhere. And so Mel comes in there, and he was with somebody else. And I don't know where Ann Bancroft was down the street in the show, in the play. I think she was in, what was she in at that time? I think the Miracle Night Worker at the time. And so he sits down, and he said something, and Milt came and said something, and it came around to me. Everybody was throwing in one-liners. And I says, okay, I said, I'm going to tell you I want to lay a real obscenity on you guys. And so Mel looks over at me. He says, oh, he says, listen, he says, I've seen them all today. You can't top anything. I says, all right, I'll give you an obscenity. C.L. Bullard. That's a nom de plume. See, I said, that's the name of the producer. He says, you're working for him? And I said, yeah. He says, I spent 12 years... the worst week in my life worth of pressure. And I says, yes, indeed, I know what you mean. And he says, you know, he says, one day I'm going to get back at that guy. He says, I'm going to write a show about him. He says, people won't believe it. They think it's fictional. I said, that's right, Mel. He says, you know, he says, I'm going to have him producing a play called Springtime for Hitler. He says, he would please. He says, if I went in tonight and brought him a script, says, Springtime for Hitler. He'd say, great, Mel, let's put it on. And so we're sitting there laughing, and we exchanged stories about this madman for about 3 hours. All of us had, you know, our moments with this guy. So about 3 or 4 years later, I'm walking along Lexington Avenue, and this was in the 50s. It was about 3 in the morning, and I had just come out of the Waldorf. I don't know what the devil, some strange show that I'd emceed there, and I'm walking down the street, and along comes Mel and Ann Bancroft. And I says, Mel. And he says, you know, he's all, by this time he's been out on the coast all the time. See, and I says, Mel, what are you doing in New York? You wouldn't guess. I says, what, Mel? He says, I did it. He says, where'd you see it? He says, I just finished it. I says, what? He says, Springtime for Hitler. And sure enough, when the picture came out, you know, and I'm just curious how many people who watched that, who reviewed it, I'm talking about serious reviewers in town who had no idea, or who didn't know that it was about a real guy.
2: I never did.
0: Oh, yeah. In fact, this guy, seriously, this producer made...
1: Don't identify.
0: I won't. I won't. He made a career out of flops. He discovered he could make more money with flops. And he had his aunt and his sister and his grandmother, everybody on the payroll, you know, and they had one flop after the other. And
2: that was a great play.
1: Don't mention Al Lotman's name.
0: No.
2: Sarah will go after him, right?
0: But Mel, that was a great period right there at that time, because, you know, in those days, and that isn't that long ago, all the people who were involved in humor or comic work of any kind at all used to hang around mostly on 7th Avenue. And there was a drugstore at the corner of 50th and 7th.
1: Hanson's.
0: Yeah. And we used to all sit in that place. And all kinds of guys, some made it and some didn't. And we were all working humor at the time. Comedy, whatever you care to call it. And people like old Milt Kamen, this was Sandy Baron used to come in there. And of course,
1: whatever happened to Sandy? Have they found him yet?
0: Well, I heard, I read in the paper that he's living in an apartment here in some friend's house or something. And, because they
1: found he wasn't killed.
0: No. He called his agent today and said he's okay. He's in seclusion. So
1: I think. Because of the breakup of the...
0: I don't know. He's just enigmatic. It's hard to know. But, in fact, at that time, I got to know Lenny Bruce. I knew Lenny at the time. And, there were a lot of people working in town that you don't hear much about anyway.
3: L.J. Burton.
0: Yeah. Sure. Why do you bring him up?
3: Oh, I thought he was one of the funniest men I'd ever met.
0: Yeah, I knew him, sort of.
3: Comedy writer.
0: I didn't know him because most of us were performers. In fact, I was in a review at a place called Down in the Depths. Do you recall that place?
3: No, I don't.
0: It was in the Hotel Duane. It was a nightclub. 37th and Madison. That's
3: yeah,
0: right.
3: Sure.
0: And it was a very chic place. It ran for...
3: Next to the Midston House.
0: Right.
4: And it was downstairs, and it was a very, very in place to go. And it was an elegant review there. Good one. So we had a nice little review called Smalltacular. And it was a kind of a takeoff on, they used to have things on TV called spectaculars. Remember when they had a spectacular?
2: Mm-hmm.
4: And this was a takeoff on that. And I was, let's see who else was in that. Dorothy Love. Do you know the name Dorothy Love?
2: Yes.
4: Dorothy and I played a lot of scenes in that. I'll never forget, I still remember some of the lines of the scene Dorothy and I played. And, yeah, it's
2: that's
4: funny how these things stick in your mind. And a lot of the sketches in that review were written by Woody Allen, who was not a performer in those days. He was just, you know, writing sketches. And I remember that one particular skit, beautiful little skit that had appeared earlier on Broadway and was now in this production. You might have seen it. I was a guy sitting at a coffee table, a counter in a coffee shop,
2: mm-hmm.
4: looking out at the audience, and just sitting there. And the guy behind the counter, whose back is to the audience, he's wearing a white cap, you know, he's obviously the counter man. He comes over, he says, "What do you have?" And I said, "I'll have coffee, black." He says, "Okay." And he walks away, and he comes back with a cup, puts it down. I'm looking out at the audience, absolutely no expression. And suddenly a girl walks in. And nobody else was in this coffee shop, just me. And she walks in and sits next to me and looks out at the audience. And, of course, I notice her. I glance to the bar. And I remember, automatically I do it. See, I glance to my right, and she's looking at her purse or something and paying no attention to me. And the guy comes up there and says, "Excuse me, would you care to see the menu?" She says, "No, I'll have coffee." "Black, or do you want sugar and cream?" She says, "Black." And he brings her the coffee. Now, at this point, I'm turned slightly to my left. I look away from her now, and I'm looking at a paper, and I'm reading it, and I'm drinking the coffee, see? It's obvious I'm very much aware of her, though. It's a beautiful girl sitting next to me, so I glance, and I'm drinking my coffee. And what I don't see, though, is that she's looking at me absolutely straight on, intently. And suddenly she says, "It won't work." And I say, "Excuse me? Are you talking to me?" And at this point, she's turned back to her coffee now. And she's drinking coffee, looking kind of bugged. I look at her, and I go back to my coffee. You know, in New York, what the hell? See, so I'm drinking my coffee. Suddenly she looks up again and looks right at me. And again, I don't see her, see, but the audience does. And she says, "It's silly to even pretend that it would work. It will not work." At this point, I turn and I say, "Excuse me, are you talking to me?" She said, "I don't want to discuss it." I says, "Discuss what?" She says, "Us." "Us?" She says, "You and me. It's impossible. There's no way we can ever get together." I said, "Well, wait a minute. What's wrong with me?" She says, "It's not you, it's us." So, okay. I go back to my coffee. But now it's bugging me. At which point I turn and I says, "No, wait a minute. You didn't even give me a chance." She says, "It's always the same with you." I said, "What do you mean it's always the same?" She says, "It will not work. It won't work." I think about this and I says, "You know, I think you're right." "I can't stand this anymore." And she leaves. I look out at the audience. the counter man comes out and he says, you want more coffee? He says, yeah, give me some more. He pours more coffee. A long pause, and I say, finally, I said, you know, it's always that way. Everything I do, I fail. And that was a fantastic skit, and it was what it was we'd gone through a whole courtship, marriage, divorce, and it's over.
5: Beautiful.
4: And he is crushed. that is very, very lovely. That was a 1.5-minute skit. It was a real hit. It was a big thing. It was in a show called Smalltacular, and I think it had appeared in another review prior to that. Then there was another one, too. Am I boring you?
5: No, please, continue.
4: See, the review, we did another one. That was Dorothy Love. And then there was another one where we were all four of us facing the audience, four people, myself, and there was a girl sitting next to me and a guy sitting back of me, and there was a girl sitting next to him. We're facing the audience. And suddenly, you were just looking out at the audience, and we all have this look of, curious look of a vague, mask-like trepidation. Just, we're not really scared, but we're just sort of grim. And the voice says, "Are you please fasten your seatbelts? We'll be landing at LaGuardia in about maybe 2.5 minutes, whatever it is. We're in the airplane." And at that point, I'm sitting there looking, trying to look suave, and I put the seatbelt on and sitting, looking out. And then looking out over Queens, and the girl was looking out over Queens, see. And suddenly the guy behind me leans forward and he says, "Grab her, buddy." And I pay no attention, see, I'm looking out. Out of the Queens, and the girl leans forward and says to Dorothy, girl leans forward and says, "This guy's never gonna make a pass. If you're gonna get anywhere with him, you better make the first move." And she pays no attention, she just keeps looking out. And next, I'm looking, all of a sudden you hear, something roars, they're putting the flaps down. And the guy behind me leans forward and says, "My God, we're going to crash. We're all going to be dead. We're going to die. This is it." I look absolutely enigmatic. I never say a word. I just sort of look. And at that minute, the girl's behind Dorothy leans forward and says, "What was that noise? I think we're going to crash. We're going down." And she turns to me and says, "Excuse me, do you have the time?" And I say, "Did you speak to me?" She says, "Yes, do you have the time?" Yes, it's 3:10. And the girl behind her immediately says, "Quick now, make your move." And what the audience now begins to see is that this is our inner selves behind us. It's not at all us. And he's playing very well. He says, "There's nothing to fear, you know. I'm flying. I used to be a jet pilot." And and this guy keeps going, "Look out, look out. She may know something about flying. Don't hold it." So I used to be a jet pilot, you know. They're putting down the framers there. There's no problem at all. It's just a normal routine. All of a sudden, you hear another thing. She says, "What was that? What was that?" He's just my. The guy says, "This is it. You're going to die in a minute now. You might as well. It's all over. I told you not to take this damn trip." He went back and all the way down, and they finally land, and they get up, and now the two people have disappeared completely.
5: You mean the inner thoughts?
4: The inner thoughts are gone, and right. She takes her coat and leaves. He takes his coat, and they leave, and they never make it. It's just one of those brief, momentary things.
2: Brief encounters.
4: Yeah, it was a beautifully written sketch. But that's the kind of reviews that they used to have here in town, and it's not that long ago, about 65, 66. Mm-hmm. And all kinds of little psychological vignettes. And that was in the review called Small Tack Eater. I wonder if anybody listening saw it.
1: Well, we're going to take some calls in just a moment, and we'll find out if we have some listeners that remember some of those things that we've been talking about with Gene Shepherd. My name, Long John Neville.
6: I'm Candy Jones.
1: And we are back here again. We're going to be taking calls on 489-1155, 489-1155. Gene Shepherd's new book, or I should say his hardcover book that was on the bestsellers list for some 17 weeks, is titled Wanda Hickey's Night of Golden Memories and Other Disasters. And it's published by Dell. It's in paperback now, and you've been listening to Gene, so you can imagine how great the book is after listening to Gene all night long. He's a great, great storyteller. In fact, he was 4-time winner of the Playboy Humor and Satire Award. Gene and I worked together at WOR for a number of years, I guess. We were there about 10 years together, and Gene has always been a very good friend, and every time he has the time to spare, we invite him on to the show because we feel that you'll get a great kick out of hearing Gene Shepherd. I would also like to remind you that on Saturday night, Cy Oliver will be with us, arranger, composer, musician, and orchestra leader who is now appearing at the Royal Box. And you better call Ed Wynn and make reservations, because when Cy Oliver appears any place, they're going to be jammed. And we'll also have Jack Riley, who teaches jazz piano at the New School, and Donald Bain, former friend of mine, who's now an acquaintance. He's an author and a very fine musician, plays vibes, drums, and a small amount of piano. And he's a very talented man, a great writer, and he has done the biography of Long John Neville. I've had an opportunity of reading the manuscript, and that's why he is an acquaintance, no longer a friend. It's to be published by Macmillan in September, and I think September is the publication date. And this is not a commercial, because if you don't buy it, it's just as well. I don't think you'll find it to be too interesting, although the people that have read it. Incidentally, the man who wrote the introduction for it, Jackie Gleason. Jackie Gleason called Macmillan and said he'd like to write the introduction. He had read that a book was being written about Long John Neville, and I'm very proud of that. I've had an opportunity of reading it. It's an 8-page introduction, and it's a beautiful introduction. I would have hoped that he would have saved it for the eulogy, and we don't know when that's going to come about, so he couldn't wait, and he wanted to write it and get it across.
4: I've always admired Jackie Gleason, by the way.
1: Great talent.
4: Yeah.
1: Great
4: talent. Fascinating guy. He used to call late at night at the station.
1: That's right.
4: Yeah.
1: That's Jackie. Friday night, we're going to be talking with Leonard Sloan of the business news staff of the New York Times about the great merchants, the people who built America's foremost retail institutions, department stores, discount houses, mail order houses, supermarkets, and how they did it. And on Sunday night, Cyril Weck, Dr. Cyril Weck. He and Dr. Noguchi performed the autopsy on Senator Robert Kennedy. And also Dr. Cyril H. Weck, the forensic pathologist, had the opportunity of going through the archives that contained the material from the autopsy that was done on John F. Kennedy. And he feels that it was a conspiracy. It was not Oswald alone by any means, shape, or form. Now, that's his opinion. We'll also have Alan Cornett with us. And so we've got some good shows in store for you, and we hope that you'll tell your friends and neighbors about them. And I was hoping that Candy would be back by now. She just stepped out of the studio for a couple of minutes so that she could hear the difference between the high school horses and the Liberty horses. So I think we'll have to take our first call right now. And let's put this equipment on. You've got the cans there for just a moment. I hope that our first listener will be patient because I forgot to prepare myself by getting this ready, and we'll try to get it ready just
4: as fast as we
1: can. Yeah. And so we'll take these calls on 489-1155, 489-1155. All right. Hello.
6: That's been bothering me for the last hour or so. The difference really between a high school horse and a Liberty horse is that the high school horse will perform with a rider on it.
1: Yes.
6: And the rider will cue it for these various fancy steps or maneuvers.
1: Mm-hmm.
6: The Liberty horse performs alone, in other words, without a rider. They'll come in groups of six or eight.
1: Mm-hmm.
6: And the trainer will work the whole act from the center of the ring. The horses are cued by the whip or by his voice to turn and wheel and reel up and do these things.
1: Mm-hmm. Are you a horsewoman?
6: Oh, yeah. Yeah. The largest horse freak.
4: May I ask you a question? What about those horses that Candy mentioned on the island off of Virginia?
6: Well, they're ponies. They're ponies, actually.
4: Then what's the difference between a pony and a horse?
6: That is open to a lot of argument. Anything smaller than 14-2 is called a pony.
4: 14 hands, 2 something. What's the 2?
6: 2 inches. Hand is 4.
4: Well, what are they called?
6: Well, they live on the island of Assateague.
4: Uh-huh.
6: But they're actually called Chincoteague ponies.
1: What are they called?
6: Chincoteague ponies.
1: Chincoteague.
6: Mm-hmm. And they send them over to Chincoteague once a year. I think they sell the colts, and then they turn the adults back.
1: Mm-hmm.
6: They're good, when you get them young enough, they're very good kids' ponies. They're very tiny.
4: How many of them are on this island?
6: See, I don't know. I really don't. Not all that many, though.
4: But they're beautiful, aren't they?
6: Oh, yeah. Yeah, they're protected by the government.
4: Well, it's good to hear that there are some horse people out there, right, John?
1: Yes, and did you hear it, Candy? Candy did hear it. She was in one of the other studios for a moment, so she heard the comments. Well, we thank you very, very much. Have you ever heard Mr. Shepherd prior to tonight?
6: Oh, yeah. Quite a lot.
1: Do you think he's a talented man?
6: He certainly do. He's a good rider, too.
1: What's that?
6: He's a good rider.
1: Is he really?
6: Oh, yeah. Yeah, he really is. He knows what he's doing. I've seen him ride. He can get more out of a horse. I don't mean abuse it, but I mean really, really make it work.
4: Well, I hit him on the head with a hammer.
6: You have a tendency to do everything at a dead run, but the horse seems to enjoy it.
4: Well, thanks for calling, Lee.
1: Thank you, Is this Lee?
4: That's Lee.
1: Oh, I didn't realize that.
6: Good show. Great show. I'm really enjoying it.
1: Well, thank you very much. This is Gene Shepherd's producer who we're talking to. And did you have a question or anything to ask, Candy?
7: No. Hello, Lee. I was listening to you.
1: Why don't we get over to your seat? Go ahead.
7: Okay.
1: Wait a moment, Lee.
4: Candy's
1: coming back.
7: You heard those heavy hoofs. Wait till I just put my ear things in. Hi there.
6: Hi, how are
7: you? Brian, I was listening to you. I was in the newsroom because at this time I always go in to pick up the weather report, as a matter of fact, and I was very interested in what you had to say. And what was the name of the island? I know you said it begins with C, and I still can't
6: think.
7: Ah, that's it.
6: I hope I'm pronouncing it right. If not, you'll get a call from...
7: I'm sure we will.
6: Tell you.
7: Well, we've heard very good things about you.
6: Thanks.
7: And I'm glad to know the difference between the two types of horses.
1: Okay.
7: Thanks
1: for very much, Lee.
4: So long, Lee.
1: Bye-bye. Hi there. You're on the air.
8: John.
1: Yes, sir.
8: I'll go with Gene.
1: Yes, go right ahead. Gene is listening.
8: You know, I like to take a flight out day after tomorrow. Like, I've flown 5 times, and I am so scared. But, anyway, you've flown all over the country. I'm Candy. If, do you have any fears?
4: Well, I'm a pilot myself, and I own an airplane, so I would not be one to tell you about fears, but don't worry about it. You know, you statistically, you're far safer in an airplane than you are in a car, believe it or not. That for every mile flown, let's put it this way, mile for mile, you're far safer in an airplane than you are in a car.
8: Well, I live by Kennedy Airport. People come over all the time. And
4: well, yeah, but...
8: they never come down.
4: No, don't worry about it. Just go in there and sit down and order your drink, and the next thing you know, you're going to be in Oshkosh.
8: Okay, I'll take a nice
4: right.
9: Thank you, sir. Nice to talk to you. Candy, do you want to take some?
10: Sure.
9: All right.
10: Harlow Wilcox.
4: Harlow Wilcox?
10: You remember that name?
4: Yeah, the name,
10: he was an announcer, and I don't know why, it just suddenly...
4: Well, when did you think of him?
10: Well, because my real name was Wilcox, and Pierre André, and André Baruch, and I'm flipping back about 3 or 4 hours ago when we had been talking about Little Orphan Annie Society,
4: yeah.
10: And the famed announcers of that period, Truman Bradley.
4: Vincent Pelletier.
10: Yes, yeah.
4: Hey, is there anybody else out there? Now, what are you doing? You plugging in the thing
10: I'm
4: there? Yeah, here we go.
10: In.
4: Okay,
10: here
4: let's
10: we
4: see
10: go.
4: If there's an audience there.
10: Good morning, you're on WMCA.
11: Good morning, Candy.
10: Hi.
11: Good morning, John, and good morning, Judy.
4: Hi.
11: Thank you ever so much to three of you for the most bewildering and enjoyable program. I hope you save this place and play it, over and over again, maybe on a couple of Sunday evenings. Absolutely marvelous.
10: I know we will play it again.
11: Yes. I have followed this talented wild man, Gene Shepherd, long before John came on the air. And that at WOR, they're having such these time schedules, and John moving about, and you, Candy, having joined the group. It's getting better year by year.
4: Well, thank you. I appreciate that.
11: And thank you ever so much.
10: And thank you for calling.
11: Enormously.
10: Thank you. The temperature, by the way, 38 degrees, humidity 70%, barometer 29.97 inches and falling. The wind south at a gentle 6 miles per hour, and the wind and the weather in Central Park is quite fair. We'll take another call. Good morning, you're on WMCA.
12: Hey, Candy, how do you like married life without sex?
10: Good morning, you're on WMCA. Hello, 489-1155. Good morning.
12: Good morning. Is this WMCA?
10: Yes, it is. You're on the air.
12: Fine. Miss Jones?
10: Yes.
12: And Mr. Neville, I wanted to let you know that I'm a Harlow Wilcox fan, too.
10: Very good.
12: And just recently, the Fibber McGee and Molly show, which is the one thing I know he used to do, is broadcast over WRVR. On their Festival of Old Radio. Sometimes it's on Tuesday, sometimes on Thursday.
10: Oh.
12: And the recordings come through as if it were just the original. They give different commercials.
10: Well, that's very interesting. I thank you very much for calling.
12: No Johnson's Wax. They're current commercials, but the show is exactly the same.
10: I see.
12: Enjoy your show.
10: Thank you.
12: Bye.
10: Bye. Good morning. You're on WMCA.
13: Good morning, Candy.
10: Good morning. Yes, he is. Go right ahead.
13: I want to say to Shepherd, Excelsior.
4: Well, I can only say seltzer bottle, baby.
13: I want to know where to get your record.
4: Now, there are several records I've had. The most recent is a Mercury recording.
13: Mercury.
4: Called The Declassified Gene Shepherd. And the only place that I know that they had it recently was at the King Carol Record Shop on the... Right there in Times Square.
13: King Carol.
4: Yeah.
13: Did you play another record?
4: Yeah, I probably the most successful record I had was the one called Will Failure Spoil Gene Shepherd.
13: Oh.
4: And that was cut by Elektra, released by Elektra Records.
13: Elektra.
4: And I'm not sure that you can get that.
13: I see.
4: I've
13: written to Mercury about the other one, and I get no response.
4: Well, that's Mercury, yes. That's
13: now
4: typical.
13: Now, tell me this. Are your sketches for sale anywhere?
4: My sketches? Well, the only place that my drawings are really for sale, I guess, are in The Ferrari in the Bedroom, the most recent book that I had.
13: Yeah, they're great.
4: Do you like the sketches?
13: Oh, they're great.
4: Well, you know, it's funny. Very few critics even mention them, and that kind of bothered me because I spent a lot of time doing them.
13: I would think so.
7: Madam, we happen to have one. We have one framed on the wall of the plaza.
4: Yeah.
13: So lucky.
7: Yeah.
13: I bought so many of the books for my nephews in college, and they're all crazy about the sketches.
4: Well, thank you. I really appreciate that because as a drawer, and I've been drawing all my life, I used to do a lot of those drawings, by the way, originally appeared in the Village Voice. I did at one time a lot of drawings for the Village Voice, and I've done some illustrations.
13: Oh, they're really fine.
4: Well, thank you very much.
7: Thank you very much for calling us.
13: All right, let me tell Long John that I still have the sheep's eggs.
7: Good. Well, I'll certainly tell him that. Thank you for telling us. Thank you. It's 4:52 in the morning.
4: Sure is.
7: Good morning. You're on WMCA. Gene Shepherd is right here.
14: Hello, Candy.
7: Yes.
14: How are you?
7: Well, thank you.
14: Is this the lady who sent you the flowers from me?
7: Oh, how very nice of you. I hope that you...
14: I tell you, some friends of mine called me and told me that you spoke about it. I'm sorry I didn't hear it.
7: Oh, I'm sorry. Yes, we did. And I again thank you so kindly for your very beautiful bouquet.
14: That's right. I just want to tell you, I've been laughing all night. I think the show is so terrific. I just had to call
7: you. You tell that to Gene Shepherd. He's listening to you.
14: I know. He's very nice. I've been listening, used to listen to him quite a long time.
7: Well, and I think that you certainly will want to get a copy of his latest paperback, Wanda Hickey's Night of Golden Memories and Other Disasters. You know, it's published by Dell.
14: Yes, I will.
7: Just out. I'm sure you'll like it.
14: Is Long John there?
7: He's out of the studio at the moment. He'll be coming back soon.
14: Well, tell him that Hetty said hello.
7: I certainly will.
14: Okay, good night, Kate.
7: Good night. Thank you. Good morning. You're on WMCA.
15: Good morning, Candy. I'd like to speak to Gene Shepherd, please.
4: Speaking.
15: Hi.
4: Hi.
15: Been a fan of yours for years.
4: Well,
15: there were skits that you were talking about.
4: Yeah.
15: I think I saw them on television in the past 2 years. Did you say they were written by Woody Allen?
4: No, I did not say that.
15: Oh, I thought you did. I know you said that you were with him.
4: No, I said that Woody Allen had written some of the sketches that were in this review, but he didn't write those two. Not those.
15: No. I don't know when I could swear I saw them.
4: Well, maybe you saw the review that I was in and don't recall it.
15: No, I don't think so. This is a hasn't seen it in an airplane.
4: Well, there's been a lot of sketches written about airplanes.
15: Well, it seems to be the exact same wording. Look, there's something I want to ask you.
4: Yeah.
15: You used to talk about War Meadows.
4: No, I didn't. I've never. Where did you get that?
15: Didn't you even write about them in Godby Trust?
4: No.
15: I swear you did when you were talking about the little candies.
7: Well, hey, thank you very much for calling.
15: You.
4: Well,
7: good morning, you're on WMCA.
16: Remember
7: them,
16: don't you?
15: Hello.
7: Hello. You're on the air.
15: Long John.
7: Yeah, you're on the air.
15: Did anybody call up to give the name of Bud Freeman?
16: I thought of it later. It was Bud Freeman. That's who we were talking about. You're right, sir.
15: Also, as a long-time saxophone player, may I be allowed to correct you on something? A free melody and a soprano sax.
16: Are two different saxophones.
15: Right.
16: You're right.
15: The free melody's in between the alto and the tenor.
4: And the most difficult to keep in tune.
15: The free melody is difficult to keep in tune because it is really a bastard saxophone to begin with.
4: That's what we meant. Yeah.
15: And the...
4: You just put it more bluntly.
16: And so is the soprano.
15: The current soprano is the one that's really terrible.
16: Well, that's what Wilbert plays.
15: Yeah, right. Yeah. That one is impossible.
16: And that's what Bechet played, too.
15: No, Bechet played the skate.
16: No, he also played the...
15: He played the curve.
16: Right, because the man who owns it today is Wilbert.
15: Yeah, right. That soprano is at least 45 years old.
4: And it's even a terrible instrument to listen to.
15: Well, no one has done... Very few people have ever done it well.
4: That's true.
15: Hodges, Bechet,
4: it's like your bagpipes.
15: Yeah, right. If you could name it on one hand, the people have been able to play that thing. And
16: did you hear Gene do the head thumping?
15: Yeah, I've listened to his head thumping for 20 years.
4: Well, you got to admit, I got a beat, man.
15: Yeah. Your hip pumping has come along through the years.
4: That's right. Lead artist mature.
16: Foot oil. All the credit goes to. Thank you.
4: Okay.
7: FAEMART. Famart. That's the word. That's the name.

0: Kramer fans.
1: Hi, George. Hello there.
0: I said hello. What more do you want, for crying out loud? I mean, what are you going to get? You know, I can't understand that, you know, come to think about it, summer. This
1: time of year,
0: I have to admit it. Do you agree, Al, that summer is your time? Oh, definitely. You know, some people don't buy that. I see idiots running around, even now, you know, with things in the back of their car that says, think snow. I mean, oh, man. Think slush. This time of year, I just absolutely go completely out of control half the time. And I just, it takes a willpower, absolutely, definitely willpower for me not to just simply sit in the corner and fizz. I mean, just because it is summer. Oh, I think man is basically a tropical animal. I think he is. No question about it. And say what you will. And have you noticed that a lot of the commercials try to pretend that's otherwise? Like, they have all these air conditioning commercials. Come on. Now's the time for the really rotten weather to begin. Yes, the rotten, stinky, muggy, rotten weather. Oh, I love that. The hotter it gets, the better I like it. I repeat, the hotter it gets, the better I like it. And here it is, just about the last day of June. July is beginning. To me, July and August. Oh, these hot, steamy months. You know, as far as I'm concerned, New York is truly one of the best times in New York is the summer. Practically everybody's out of town, you know, and you just walk down a street, no lines, man. You go into places like the Riviera and you can instantly get a hamburger. Nobody's going to hassle you, you know, and you don't have to stand around. Oh, the summertime. You know, speaking of, although I must admit, I have at times been a victim of total exuberance, which has caused me problems. Summertime, this is the time of the year that I have always, traditionally, in my own personal life, gotten into trouble. Every bad news problem that's ever hit me, I'm talking about real trouble, has been in the summer. Now, nothing ever happens to me in the winter. You know, I get splashed on once in a while and stuff drops on my head, but I'm talking about the real thing. I wonder how many guys right now, I'm going to ask a rhetorical question here, who are listening to this show right this minute, driving around. It's coming out of the car radio. How many guys are going to make a disastrous move within the next 2 weeks just because it's warm and the windows are down? You can smell the green grass, the dancing waters, the beautiful clouds scudding across the sky. They're going to do something that they would never have conceivably done in December. And it's going to bug them the rest of their life. And what did it? What did you win? The summer. Without the summer, have you noticed that almost all the tropical places continually have revolutions and stuff? That you never hear of any revolutions in places like Finland or Sweden. You're not going to hear no revolutions among the Eskimos. Why, it's cold. You know, you got enough trouble just keeping whale blubber in the joint. Without going out and yelling and hollering and, you know, buying yourself a machete and blowing up the chief igloo. No. It's the summertime that does it. And, of course, without question, the summertime also leads to other ramifications. Like one day, you know, I was reminded of this, you know. Have you seen these TV commercials on that show the keys of the car in a car? And it says, do not leave the keys in your car when you park it. You are putting temptation in the way of a gullible teenager who is a beautiful little creature, who is the future of all mankind is in that kid. And here you are, you rotten fink. You're leaving the keys in your car, and who knows what it's going to do to him. Point is, of course, that he is driven by forces. Obviously, it's not the kid's fault when he steals your car. It's your fault for leaving the keys in it. That's new justice. It's a lot of people. Well, it's a new justice. But have you ever stolen a car? I take the fifth. You ask me, Al, directly, have I ever, and I am saying I am not going to incriminate myself. I will let the story stand for itself. It's very hard to know. See, some things are clean cut. I mean, if you walk down the street, you knock in the back window of a car, climb in, jump the ignition and drive away, you have definitely stolen a car, right? But there are, let's say, gray areas. There are areas that are not necessarily, as easily defined. There are motivations that are not easily defined. I mean, one cannot simply say greed for money did it, which is explainable. One cannot say simply sex did it. That's explainable, too. There are things which go beyond both, which lie in that hazy area of the inexplicable. For example, what does the weekend do to your head? Have you ever thought about that? What does the weekend itself do to you? I mean, what is it about a weekend that drives men into totally irrational actions? I mean, how many people will stand in line on the Long Island Expressway in a car with 150 degree temperatures inside of the car for 17 and a half hours to get to a beach where they will also join another 2.5 million people to stand around and wait in line to get the last hot dogs, which have just been sold just before he gets to the front, and he will wind up back in the car and another 2.5, 14, 17 hours coming back to the same place he left? The weekend. You wouldn't do that on Wednesday. Saturday, yes. And I think that the weekend has caused more irrationality. It has affected us. The weekend coupled with the summer. Oh, it's a fantastically explosive situation. And, of course, America has invented the weekend. No other country in the world thinks of the weekend the way we do. In fact, the weekend, I suspect eventually American weekends could go on maybe 6-7 weeks. You know, as it is now, the average weekend begins somewhat like Thursday morning. It doesn't trickle off until late Tuesday, roughly. You agree with that, Al? But this is a trend. Do you realize what it's going to be, what it could conceivably be like in the year 2000? The weekend? Guy says, I've been on my weekend. Somebody says, when did you start? He says, oh, let's see, it was May 15th. Guy said, well, wait a minute, this is August 12th. He says, yeah, I won't be back until November. So my weekend will be over the 12th of November. I'll be back in the office about 2. Give me a call then. Of course, you got to get me quick because, you know, that's just before a weekend. And so, please, let's give a salute to the American madness, the weekend.
1: Bring it up big, Al, big. Oh, hooray, hooray, hooray, hooray. Hooray for the big old fat weekend. Hooray for Saturday. Hooray for Sunday, Monday and Tuesday and the late.

Hold it there. Thank you. Oh, listen, I'll tell you, though, the reason I brought up that spot about the kid stealing the car, the weekend, the hot temperature, the summer and all of it, one of the great traumatic experiences of my life, and I mean truly traumatic, and it's a story I have never, ever told, because a true traumatic experience takes a great deal of courage to talk about. Either that or it takes a complete foolhardy attitude towards existence. You rarely do talk about the real things that really popped you, you know, that really came out.

0: and elsewhere for several years now, but never has there been one quite like a country place, they call it. It's really different. Unlike so many other adult communities, there's no regimented feeling like a military complex with a guardhouse that's separated and apart from the rest of the world. Do they actually have these places with guardhouses and all that? You know, guys walking around the top there with machine guns and stuff. Anyway, a country place is located in a lovely one-family residential area of Lakewood, New Jersey, and it blends right in as it ought to. It's as you get the feeling when you arrive at a country place that you're driving home, not into another world. And homes start at a modest $19,990, including central air conditioning and all major appliances. To visit a country place, you take the Garden State Parkway to exit 91, that's exit 91, or take Route 9 south to Lakewood and follow the signs. If you want a free brochure telling you about a country place, ask for it. Just simply write to A Country Place, WOR, New York, 10018. And this note says, this is not an offering which can only be made by a formal prospectus. That's Kaufman and Broud's new country place in Lakewood. Yeah, it's Portugalo time. I got a letter from a lady who insists that I should learn to speak Portuguese, and she can't tell me why. But it is a great place, and it's a wonderful country to visit. And if you're between the ages of 26, that's under 26, and over 12, you're eligible for the youth fare, which is really a fantastic deal. It's $210 round trip, and that ticket is good for a year. If you don't know much about Portugal, it's about time you found out about it. It is the place where all the European kids go on their summer vacations, and you know why. Unbelievable beaches. Just a beautiful country. The prices are low, the food is great, and, you know, it's just a real nice place. Call your travel agent, or TAP, it's the Intercontinental Airline of Portugal, at 421-8500 for complete information about their $210 youth fare for Portugal. Oh, man.
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0: But you know, are we almost at station break time? 1 minute? Well, what do you mean 1 minute? How can you figure that? What is the rule on that? 2 minutes before the half hour, 2 minutes on the other side. Yeah, who said? No, it doesn't. No, that's a myth that has persisted in this business. It does not say that. It says one must make a station break, must be made a minimum of times in an hour. They do not specify at what point. This is a myth. In fact, how else do they do it on a ball game? They don't have big clocks out there in half hour. This, all right, I'll go along with the rule though. Since we have these little, I never argue with mythology. Never. Mythology is some people's reality. So this is WOR New York. Speaking of mythology, and reality. Well, let's see. It's shoot town time. Shoot town. Da da da da da da. Hey, they have a big sale on the famous Converse sneakers for youths, boys, and men. And you won't believe it, for only $4.44 a pair. Now, these are really fine sneakers. If you know anything about sneakers, you know that Converse sneakers are one of the best. Sneakers. Are you a sneaker? Converse sneakers. Oh, that's a bad pun. But they're only $4.44. Now, these are the ones with the sharp, contrasting, striped trim And they really are fine-looking sneakers, and they're the

sneaker this year. Now, let's see. There are sizes 11 to 2 for youths, 2.5 to 6 for boys, 6.5 to 10.5 for men, but girls can pick them up, too. Now, this sale ends Saturday, so go to Shoe Town, get these Converse sneakers while the price is hot. They're open Sundays for your convenience in Lakewood, Bricktown, and Tom's River. Sneakers. You've got

0: College men, are you the type of feller who's aiming high and wants to get there fast? Well, this is Lefty Frizzell telling you how to do it. At 1,800 miles an hour, that's how fast a Marine aviation officer gets where he's going. He's a man with the world at his feet. He trains at the best aviation school around, and he learns leadership at the same time. If flying with the finest is for you, then you want to be a Marine aviation officer. Ask your Marine representative how you go about it.
1: You know, I'm becoming more convinced that many people feel that the people that they hear on and see on TV or hear on radio are more real to them than the people they know in their lives. You know, the actual people. I mean, so who knows where myth, and maybe it's true. So who's going to define what reality is? I'm not going to define your reality, you know. If you find me more real than your Uncle Fred, well, it's true then, I am. I am reality. Who am I to define it for you, you know? You'd have to define it for yourself. But I can tell you one thing. This is WOR. No question about it. You can't will that away. This is WOR, and this is New York, or at least it was the last time I saw. I looked out. Now, it could very well be something else now, but it's New York at this minute. Because I said it is. And that's enough. But, you know, this weekend scene, and by the way, let's see. Oh, yeah, hey, one thing I must point out before we go any further. In just 1 week here in New York, well, actually, it's a week and a day, my TV show goes back on the air here on Channel 13. That's on PBS. So if you haven't heard the news, it's rerunning. The whole series is rerunning beginning here in New York. It's on Saturdays at 7 o'clock. On Channel 13, but it's in a different time, I suppose, all around the country, different days. It's actually on Thursday on the network, so they are obviously delaying it till Saturday for ulterior reasons of their own. But, you know, speaking of ulterior reasons, I will admit now, I might as well come right to the face of it, that, and you know, a lot of people say, Shepard, why do you tell stories about when you were a kid? Now, they are under the impression that what I am doing is dealing in nostalgia. This is, nothing could be further from the truth. Is a guy lying on the psychiatrist's couch telling the analysts about some fantastically, spectacularly bad thing that happened to him at the age of 8, is he indulging in nostalgia? You better believe he ain't. And under no circumstances does Shepard feel that when he was a kid, things were better than they are now. I just want to get that very clearly stated. And furthermore, he also wants to state categorically, he does not feel that being a child is the best of all possible worlds. He does not feel that when you were a child, things were better than they are now, nor did you feel better than you do now. In fact, the actual truth of it is you probably felt worse. Most of the time. So the only time Shepard will relate his story about when he is a child is because he is delineating a moment, a moment of traumatic reality, which has created the world of the adult that is now in existence. Was that good or bad? It's neither. It's a fact. If one day you're 9 and you're attacked by a shark, this will forever affect your attitude towards swimming. Now, if you tell the story about the time you were attacked by a shark when you were 9, are you telling a story about the good old days? Are you telling a story about nostalgia? I doubt it. you know? Not so. Well, I'll tell you, we are all victims of summer. We are all victims of weekends. I'm using the term metaphorically here, that you may have a weekend in the middle of the week. But each man's weekend is a state of mind. It's a thing that he sees in his mind, that weekend. Now, the weekend means the moment when you can loosen the strings and you can be other than yourself. You know that one of the big phenomena down in the village, it's been going on for years, is the weekend hippie. You know what is it, the weekend hippie? Well, you see them all up and down 3rd Street and that. These are people who spend 6 days out of the week, or maybe 5 days out of the week, living in places like Darien, dressing in nice little gray suits with the neatly tied ties and these pressed shirts and stuff. And Saturday night, they show up down in the village, you know, they got the beads and the jazz all over the fridge, and they walk around, and they got buttons, and they yell stuff, and they holler fuzz at every cop they see, you know, the whole bit. See, that's the weekend hippie. Well, you can tell, a weekend hippie is like any other temporary convert. He goes much further than the real thing. In other words, the genuine working hippie accepts his hippiedom. He accepts his place in society. He doesn't have to prove it. So he may even be sitting around in a place where they sell nature food. He may even wear a Brooks Brothers suit. He doesn't have to prove anything. You know? He is what he is. It's the guy that's got to prove something that goes completely ape. He runs up the flag and yells and hollers and writes stuff on the walls. So who's to say what man's weekend is corroding another man's daily day? I'm standing around one day. It's the weekend. Now, I want to tell you a story that I have never told. And that's why every time I see this spot, you know, the one that comes out and shows the keys in the car, and the voice says, "You are leaving temptation in the way of a beautiful, unsullied teenager. Yes, you are responsible for," and then shows this kid getting in, driving away, and, you know, next thing you know, he's in the slam and all that jazz. Well, you ready for this? I will concede. Now, I'm gonna put it up to you. Did I steal a car or didn't I? I'm not making a statement. I'm just going to say, did I steal a car or didn't I? All right, you want to hear what happened? Okay. It's a very hard question. I've never yet quite resolved it. I see, the weekend is a big deal in a lot of people's lives. Now, the weekend was the biggest deal in my old man's life. That was his time. I mean, he really... You know, he'd do it all on the weekend. You know, if he could go to 6 ball games, if he could, the whole thing, see? The weekend was his time. Well, Friday night was generally the prelude to the weekend. Now, one Friday night, this terrible thing happened. And I'm just going to tell you exactly what happened. For at least a month, the old man had been planning this great weekend, where we were going to go to the beach. He's going to take his 6 packs of beer, and Zudok was going to go along, Zudok and his kids and the whole scene. You know, the whole big weekend. We were going to go there, and we were going to go and spend 2 days there. Yeah, the whole thing. He even had a place. He had made a reservation, at this motel. We were going to stay there the whole weekend. And this is a big thing with him. He was really planning this thing. Now, there were 2 things that were big in the old man's life. Well, actually 3, in this order. His car, the weekend, and bowling. In that order. We came somewhere down after the White Sox, the family. That was the way it went. See, this progression on down the line. So, on this particular Friday night, the old man was bowling. Well, what had happened was that he and Gertz went in Gertz's car to bowl. And I don't have to tell you, it left our car home sitting in the driveway. Wow, this car was the old man's total pride and joy. And to get to use this car took me, any time I ever used the car, I was 16. It was the year that I got my Indiana driver's license. You could get a license there at 16, see. And that year, to get to use the car was like, I would argue for maybe 3 days, and finally he'd say, "All right, you'll be back at 2. And you take the car now. It's 1:30 now. You'll be back at 2. And I'd get in the car and I'd drive it down to the park, or I'd drive it to the tennis court. The great feeling the first time you get to use the car, you know? Well, that car, every time I would see it in the driveway, I would feel this rising excitement. Now, it was a Pontiac. And he kept that thing shined. I want to tell you, you could have just looked in the one of the doors, you know, you could have shaved. Just using it as the mirror. He simonized. This guy used to put, you know, he used to simonize on his car. It would, it would just sit out there in the driveway, just gleam. You get into it, you know, and he had these seat covers. You could smell the seat covers, and you could smell the oil. The smell of a car can be very exciting if you want to drive that car. It's a very sexual smell, really. The smell of that car. Well, it's Friday night. Got it? It is a beautiful Friday night. It is June. It's warm. You could smell the flowers. You could smell the lilacs and all that stuff out there, you know, and that's the moon is hanging. Oh, yes, the fate is a moon. The phase of the moon has a lot to do with madness. And the moon was hanging low, and I'm walking down the street with Schwartz. It's about 7 o'clock at night. And I see Heini Gertz's car pull away from the front of the house. The windows are down, and in the front seat is Heini Gertz, my old man, and in the back seat is Zudok. They're going bowling in Gertz's car. Well, I knew Gertz's car. See, he had this green old, so he drives right past. The old man waves out the window. Oh, you got your... And we wave and yell. So we're walking along the street, me and Schwartz. The old man is going bowling. Now, you got it? So we walk down and say, oh, boy, what a night. That beautiful, soft, warm summer night. And you could see very faint flashes of girls around you. You know what I mean? You see girls at twilight in the soft summer night. Just a faint flash. You'd see a chick walking down the street over there, you know. Something about women, girls, soft summer air, moon, the whole bit. It drives you mad. So we're walking along the street. We come in front of the house. We walk up the sidewalk. We sit on a porch. Me and Schwartz. It's Friday night. And I said to Schwartz, wonder where Flick is. I said, I don't know. Didn't see him today. This warm air is just bathing us. I said, what do you say we go down to the... Let's go down to George's place. George, by the way, was the place where, like a candy store, they had pinball machines, see? You know what I mean? So I says, let's go down to George's place. And Schwartz says, yeah, okay. He says, you got any money? Well, I had about 35 cents, see? And Schwartz had a quarter or something. So we wander on down to George's place. We walk into George's, hot. George's little joint there. He's got these counters, you know. He's got these racks of magazines, these porny magazines and all the jazz, see? And he's got a couple of pinball machines. He had this one great big pinball machine that we played like for 500 years called the Olympics. It was a pinball machine. It showed this guy jumping over a hurdle, see? And it says the Olympics. And you were supposed to be playing these. Each hole was like a different event. It's a shot put. You win, you set an 800-foot record. High hurdles, you go run the mile, high hurdles mile or something like that in 8 seconds. And they say, yeah. Well, we walk into George's joint, see, and hunched over the Olympics is Bolas and Flick. Now, Bolas was absolutely I can only say he was the Tom Seaver and the Ted Williams of the pinball machine. He did it both. Now, see, Williams was a hitter, right? Seavers is a pitcher. Well, nobody's ever accused Williams of being a great pitcher. And no one has ever accused Seavers of being other than... he's a pretty good hitter for a pitcher, but he ain't Williams, right? Ted Williams, no. Bolas was both. Bolas could score fantastically, but on the other hand, he had the delicate touch of a born pool player, of a born billiards champ. He knew the tilt point of every machine within 100 miles of where we were standing. And he would work like a snake behind him. I don't know, it was eerie. He could work that machine, I'll tell you. He could keep a ball coming down. You know, the ball goes ding, ding, ding, boing, boing, has these little things that hit the ball going all the way. He could keep one ball going for maybe 20, 30 minutes. It's incredible. Rack up 40,000, 150,000 points on one ball. Used to drive George out of his bird. George had to pay, you know. Free games and all that stuff, see. So Bolas is hunched over the machine, and Flick is standing there watching him. I walk in, which was a hot summer night, see. And somehow, I don't know, it was one of those nights, the pinball didn't do it. The game just didn't do it. We were all playing listlessly. And I said to Schwartz, Schwartz, come on, let's go. And Flick looks up from the machine, and Flick says, where are you going? I said, I don't know, we're just going out, you know? And Bolas, who, by the way, was a different type than us. Bolas was a dedicated pinball machine. He was, you know, he was a master. Certain people are fanatics. You can't get them away. It's like a church fanatic. You can't get a church fanatic out of the church. Well, you couldn't get Bolas away from the machine when the heat was on him, you know? So the three of us walk out. Bolas is still hunched over the machine. So we get out on the street. And the three of us now are walking down the street, me and Flick and Schwartz. And it's warm. You can see the girls around there. And finally, Schwartz says, "Hey, Flick, can you get your old man's car?" Well, it was obvious that Schwartz couldn't get his old man's car because Schwartz kept his garage. Schwartz, the old man, kept his garage locked. We had about 8 combination locks. He had padlocks. He had his own private police dog, which kept the family away from the car. You know, the whole bit. So Schwartz wasn't going to get the car. He wasn't about to. So he says to Flick, he says, "Can you get your old man's car?" And Flick says, "Ah, no, I just, my mother and my old man, he went to the show. I don't know, you know." And it hit me. What's the matter with our car? The old man's bowling. He won't be back before 11 o'clock. Why not take the car out? It's only about 8:30 now. Have it back by 10:30. He'd never know the difference. It just hit me, that little thing rang. I said to Flick, I said, "You know, I might be able to get the old man's car." He says, "Really, the Pontiac?" I says, "Yeah, because our Pontiac was legendary. I mean, it was a legendary car. Anytime the old man talked about the Pontiac, he lit up, you know, like a Christmas tree, see?" So we walk casually down the street, and we come to our house, my house, driveway's going up, and there between the houses, sitting there in the gloom, catching the moonlight, was the Pontiac. Now, the three of us walked up the driveway so as not to, you know, we didn't want to go up through the house. We didn't want my mother to know that we'd taken a car, see? So we walk up the driveway, and I look in the car, and the keys ain't in there. The old man never left his keys in the car, see? So I know where he put them. He always left them on his dresser, next to his cufflinks. So I said to Flick and Schwartz, I says, "Listen, you guys wait here." So I casually go up the back steps and enter the kitchen. And my mother is down in the basement doing something, see? It was one of those strokes. Now, see, I say to you, friends, crime takes a series of circumstances over which the criminal has no control. Now, had my mother been hanging around in the bedroom, right next to my old man's dressing, you know, right next to his dresser, forget it, I wouldn't have got those keys, right? So actually, you can actually blame my mother for this, right? She was down in the basement. Well, she's down in the basement, see? And I can hear her holler, "Is that you?" You know? I said, "Yeah, Ma. I'm just making a sandwich." "Oh." So she goes about whatever she's doing, see? So I pretend like I'm opening the refrigerator. See, I open the refrigerator, I start banging stuff, and I quickly run around into the bedroom. And sure enough, on the dresser is the old man's keys. He had this little leather, triangular-shaped key thing, you know, that you snap over. It's like a little leather, a wallet, see, with the key sticking out the top. So I grab the key, stick it in my jacket, turn off the light, run back out, say, "Hey, Ma, listen, I'll be back about 10:30 or so, Ma. I'm going over to Schwartz's, yeah. We're just going to mess around. Oh, I'll see you, Ma." So down the back steps I go. And Flick and Schwartz are out there in the shadows. See? So I get in the car. Flick and Schwartz climb in on the other side, see? Now, if I had turned the motor on and made the sound that it would make, we'd have tipped the gaff. So I simply let the car out of gear. Now, we're sitting on the driveway, see? We start rolling backwards, see? Roll back real soft down into the gloom. The car backs out. The law of gravity. We back out into the street, see? So I turn the key. Oh, man. She just went out. Oh, just, you know, just as smooth And so off we went. We went driving off down the street under the catalpa trees. And you know that fantastic, that ecstasy. Well, two things were going. One, we had the car. It was Saturday night. It was the weekend. The heat was on us. We were all three of us in heat. No question about it. Everything was coming together. And more importantly, it was illegal. We had taken the old man's car. You know the excitement of the illegal? So we go driving down the street. See, now, we had a hobby. I suspect all males go through this period. It is a hobby of riding your car around and looking out of the window and yelling at chicks, right? It even had a name in our neighborhood. It's called Scraggin'. You would ride around, see, and you'd see these three or four. And we always went to this. There was one section of town that reputedly had the most beautiful, fantastic girls of all, see. And it was in this little town right next to our town. This is all these suburbs came together, see. So we drive over to East Chicago, and we're driving up. Oh, we see these girls walking around. And so Flake is yelling, "Hey, where are you, baby?" And I'd step on it and say, we had a great night scragging. It was a terrific night. We were scragging up a storm. See, we were scragging for about 2 hours, you know, excited. We stopped and got cheeseburgers, hamburgers, the whole bit. We went over to the Red Rooster, and we got ourselves a couple of black cows and came out with the cheeseburgers, driving around, see, having a great time. Well, you know, it's Saturday night. See, everything is working. We go down to the Big Boy Drive-In. You know, that was the biggest thing in town, you know, was to go to the Big Boy Drive-In. You got the car, you know, you drive in. And they had these chicks that were dressed like, they looked like Minnie Mouse. They had mouse ears, actually. You know, like the Mouseketeers? They were the car hops. And they'd come out, you know. We were buying foot-long hot dogs, which is what they sold. They had foot-long hot dogs that would come with a little American flag on them. So I don't know why we bought it, but we did, see. They were made out of rubber, the hot dogs. So we're hanging around down there at the drive-in, at the eating the foot-long hot dogs. And the little realizing, of course, at the time, that approaching out of the darkness, like the disastrous night that the Titanic went down, approaching out of the darkness was an iceberg. Unsung. No whistles blowing on it. Nothing to give us a clue that fate was approaching. And this is the way fate always is. The things that really get you never warn you. And so we finish with the foot-long hot dogs. It's about 25 after 10. I figure we're beginning to push it a little bit. The old man usually got home about 11 o'clock from bowling. I says, "Let's go, Schwartz." He says, "Okay." So we're drinking the last of our root beer. We're driving along, and we come to a stoplight. Now, where were we? Well, there was a section of town in East Chicago where I can only tell you this. Every known activity was on the other side of the law. As a matter of fact, that section of town was continually being cleaned up by every politician that got in. He promised to clean this section up. Never did. In fact, this section had more places. In fact, from block to block were nothing but places called euphemistically in the press houses of ill fame. You follow what it is. They didn't exactly have a McDonald's in that neighborhood. So, we're driving home. So you had to go through this part to get back to home. See? So I pull up to the light, and I sit there very legally. See, I'm sitting there waiting at the light. Everything is calm. And we're down on the last of our root beer. We're drinking a root beer and saying, gee, what a great night. When all of a sudden it hit. Out of the blue. Boom! For one brief instant, I thought we'd been hit by lightning. What I didn't realize, of course, was that it was God's finger had pointed at us. We had been hit by the hammer of justice. Just boom! I felt the car leap forward. And then it seemed like at least 15 minutes I could hear nothing but the sound of glass falling from a great height. And I look down, I see Schwartz is on the floor. Flick, it was wild. Flick's head is under the dashboard. I don't know how he ever got that way, and his feet are sticking up over the back of the seat. And I'm hanging over the steering wheel, and the windshield is about 8 millimeters from my nose. And I hear things trickling. Oh, my God, no. And sure enough, I get out of the car. Schwartz staggers out of the car. Flick has got a knob on the top of his head about the size of a chicken egg. some guy in a pickup truck, some guy drunker than a, you know, drunker than a coot, has just come barreling up without even slowing up, and he has clobbered. I want to tell you, our trunk was almost in the front seat. Oh, my God, what now? And there I stood. The first thing that hit me was the terror, one, of the car. And the next thing was justice. Justice. It would be sure. What to do? Well, we stood there for a couple of minutes. Cop came over. Just give me your license. I whip out my license. He says, where's the registration of the car? I said, it's in the glove compartment. He goes and gets it out. He says, is this your car? I said, no. He says, who does it belong to? I says, it belongs to my father. He says, does he know you've got this car? He says, all right, hold on. He goes back into the squad car and makes a call over the radio. How they got my old man in the bowling alley, I don't know. All I know is that ever since that time, I've been nervous about watching Adam 12. Oh, that radio's mean. It seems like milliseconds later, Zudok's car arrives. And in the front seat, his eyeballs red, staring like twin searchlights of doom, is the old man. He gets out. He looks at the Pontiac. He looks at the neighborhood. And there's Schwartz and Flick cringing near the back fender, which is now up where, somewhere near the left front wheel. He looks at me. He says, what the hell happened? And the cop says, the drunk clobbered him. He looks me long and hard in the eye, and he says, don't tell your mother. I'll take care of it. We never mentioned it again. He told my mother the next morning that he had taken the car down to get the transmission fixed or something. The old man never mentioned it. Did I steal that car or didn't I? Or was it fate? This is WOR New York. You stay tuned for Lester Smith and the news.
2: Top stories, Mayor Beam unveils his crisis budget. President Ford vetoes the funding of public service employment bill. 22 new areas added to the list of those cities with substantial unemployment. President Ford cautions Greece and Turkey against any military action over Cyprus. A federal judge in Omaha, Nebraska, permanently enjoins the U.S. Agriculture Department from implementing its proposed new beef grading standards. And that, friends, is the 9 o'clock edition of the news. This is John Scott reporting for Lester Smith. Next news as it happens, next scheduled news tonight at 11 over WOR Radio 710, The Talk of New York. And now be sure to stay tuned for Gene Shepherd, coming up next over WOR New York, an RKO General Station.

0: whatever happened to soul? Remember when they used to have soul? They always talked about soul food, remember? Oh, no, they don't have it anymore. Whatever happened to funky? Did you remember when everybody was referring to things in ads as funky, you know, really funky, man? Right, these things come out and go so fast. Whatever happened to uptight? Do you recall when everybody was uptight? Sure, of course. Whatever happened to the wall, you know? I'm tied in the affairs of men, all contrived to undo him. Listen, before we get started here tonight, I have a this, you know, this is a, just like a lot of tee. Now, somebody, you know, a couple of weeks ago, we did a show about letters, you know. I said, you know, one of the worst, there's all kinds of strange letters keep coming into various people in the media. For example, people who listen to you or who watch you or somehow, you know, like they go to the movies, they see Robert Redford. After a while, they begin to believe they actually know him. Oh, yeah, they really do. And not only that, they begin to believe he knows them. This is even sneakier, see? So here's a typical letter here. It says, Dear Gene, just a few lines to say hello and ask how you are. I heard you on my radio last night, and I just thought it was a long time since I dropped you a line, and I'm going to drop you a line. How do you like this hot weather? I spent Mother's Day weekend at my daughter June's in East Brunswick, New Jersey. I said hello to her for me. Ruth Ann, incidentally, is now working Gimbel's, and she's doing quite well. She's selling luggage, and we had a thunderstorm last night. I don't really have time to write to you, but I knew that you'd like to know a lot of things are going on out here. I watch Mac Davis, by the way, from 9 to 10, but I couldn't put the TV on the other night because it was raining, and I was afraid of lightning. You know, lightning is liable to hit almost anybody watching Mac Davis between 9 and 10. And our fire company out here went to 2 fires last night. I thought you'd be interested to know that. And it's still raining as I write this. By the way, don't you just love Freddie Prinze and Jack Albertson in Chico and the Man? Well, I don't have much more time to write to you, but I'll be dropping a line to you from New Hampshire when we get up there on our vacation. You'll enjoy hearing about that. All right. Oh, they're out. And, oh, by the way, there's another type of writer now. I don't know what it is. It's the symbolic writer recently has become very big. There are at least 10. This is a lady type. Now, this is not a masculine thing. I just tell you from the male. I'm not being a chauvinist male pig. Oh, yes, of course. But in this point, I'm not being one. I'm merely, yes, I am. No, of course, absolutely. All males are chauvinist male pig. Absolutely. And if he isn't, he's faking it. If he comes on like, you know, where they say, all my men wear English leather, well, they don't wear anything. Well, the guys that come on any other way are faking it, or they got gland problems, or maybe a combination of both. But nevertheless, the facts of the matter are, I've noticed a growing trend. I'm doing this only for the purposes of records. See, for 1,000 years from now, when they play this tape, they'll know what's going on. That there's a certain thing that's happening with the electronic media, and that is there are. I suppose this always happened in one way or another, but, you know, with the so-called mass media, showbiz, and so on. But there is a certain type of lady today. Now, I don't know why this is so. I'm asking a psychologist out there to let us know what he thinks about this. I have at least 10 ladies who write regularly who believe that I am flying over their house in an airplane. To make love to them somehow with the airplane. Now that's fascinating. Now, I'm constantly getting letters that start out that say, "Oh my, you flew your little old airplane over the house last night. Oh wowee, was it wonderful? You came over and you did those that little airplane." And I thought, what the hell? So now there is a theory, of course, that's extant. I read the very interesting theory in the International Psychiatric Journal the other day. I read these great little things like I read Captain Billy's Whiz Bang, and I'm sitting there reading the International Psychiatric Journal. And the title of the article was a very interesting article by a famed experimental psychologist. And the title of the article is, here it is, it's very interesting, Is Cuckoo Birdism on the Rise? Well, now, I was delighted to know that the psychiatrists also use these terms. And the opening paragraph started out, I was very delighted. It says, Dear fellow practitioners, have you noticed more and more that cuckoo birds are coming to you every day, on the hour, every hour? Well, yes, I've noticed this. Now, I'm not... The cuckoo birds are becoming more and more... Now, a cuckoo bird is not the same as a nut. Mm. A nut, you know, a true nutter, a real nutcase. That's something else. You often wind up by throwing the net over them and hitting them on the head with a rubber mallet and all that. But a cuckoo bird is somebody who believes the butterflies are on the march, or perhaps believes that she can obtain immortality by eating grape nuts. Now that's cuckoo birdism. You know what I'm talking about? Cuckoo birdism. Right. Well, so the cuckoo bird letters that I've been getting recently have taken an interesting new turn. They in a sense become very symbolic, and meld, really. They mix two media. So the voice drifting out of the mysterious voice coil of existence. Yeah, you know, your radio, you turn it on. Most people don't know what the hell a radio does, how it does it. They just know they turn it on, they get the time. or they get the news. How this little box does that is completely beyond the average person. You know that I read a piece recently by a guy that is a scientist and who works in scientific learning and so on in that field particularly. He's an educator in science. He says that the average walking around American, and certainly the American is ahead of the rest of the world in this sense, in a lot of reasons. He says, but the average walking around American is roughly 200 years out of date in his head as to what's the scientific reason for things that are going on. Now that's 200 years. That means it's roughly about 1776. The average guy, the average minute man standing at Concord or Lexington knew about as much science as you do in actual terms. And now, a lot of people think they know more. Like one day, a friend of mine was sitting there in the car, and he says to me, he's complaining about his headaches. And I said, well, how come you got headaches, Ellie? He says, well, I had a bomb. I says, the atom bomb? He says, yeah. He says, ever since they've been blowing up them damn atom bombs with the radiation in the air, I've been getting the headaches. Well, okay, now... just as in the same way, a Minuteman standing on the bridge at Concord often said things like this. He had the same idea. See, so he gets a headache. So somebody would say to him, forsooth, Samuel, why dost thou headache? He would say the following. He'd say, huh, it's the vapors. Oh, the cursed vapors. Well, he had an idea that there were things called vapors, which were mysterious gases in the air that were somehow inspired by the devil. And vapors would come and cause your head to hurt. And so a physician would arrive and wind up putting leeches in his ear or something else equally scientific, which incidentally is not a bad idea. I know many a person who has been saved from the doors of death. Can you imagine a great Welby episode when Dr. Welby says there's only one thing to do? He says, now he talks to his young assistant. He says, now, of course, you, what's his assistant's name? Steve? And Marcus Welby looks at this lady laying there. She's in the hospital bed, and she's going, he says, very interesting, Steve. He says, you probably not run into this in your pursuit of medicine, since you've only just recently graduated from Hahnemann Medical School. But we old practitioners have seen many things that none of you have seen. And now, for this one moment, in this particular episode of our exciting life together, you're going to learn something about real medicine. Lady, madam, please, would you repeat that for Steve? And her eyeballs spin. He says, you notice that? And you notice the eyeball spinning. Steve, this lady is suffering from vapors. You probably never seen vapors. Vapors are almost as bad as croup. Now, she has been to me several times with croup, but now she's got vapors, and this happens late in life. And there's only one cure, Steve. Leeches. Well, you know, you put leeches all over the head, see? And they suck out the vapors. Just like that, see? And what a fantastic scene. Suzanne Plachette with leeches on her ears, you know? And you dolly in quickly Barry Scheer, who directs all television shows today. Directed by Barry Scheer. And the camera dollies in. I can hear Scheer. All right, now, dolly in. Pick up the leeches. Now, number three. Easy, easy. Pick it up now. Okay, zoom in on that big brown one there. There it is. Pick up that big brown leech. Now back and cut to Steve now. Oh, that'd be kind of nice. You know, Steve looking horrified. So cuckoo birdism isn't on the march. And for those of you out there who are interested in the psychiatric ramifications of our time, they're beginning to run together various mysterious phenomena. In other words, the radio is mysterious and flying an airplane is mysterious. And both are beyond the ken of the average walking around guy. The average person doesn't know what keeps an airplane up. You think he does? You do. All right, class. All of you who understand what keeps an airplane up, raise your hand. I see. The entire class now has its hands up. All right, now. This is WOR New York. Now, I'll ask another question then, class, since you're so smart. How many of you know what keeps a satellite up? Oh, you all know that, too. Very good. All right, now. How many of you have often wondered why, when a cruise ship is heading for the Bahamas, it doesn't fall off the end of the ocean? Now, I see. The ocean is curved, I see, and it just keeps going down. Well, then, how many of you have wondered, then, why the ships, then, that sail into Australia don't fall up in the air? Oh, you haven't thought about that. You do know that. I see. Oh, I see. It's centrifugal force. Ah, very interesting, class. Now you're moving. Now, class, I'll ask you other questions. Now, when you turn on your light switch, what makes that bulb light? What is that stuff called? I see. Electricity. Now, you say, why does electricity make the bulb light? I see, because you pull the switch. Very good. Very good, class. Now you're on their way. All right, now that we've got the light bulb lit because you pulled the switch, what makes the bulb go out when you don't give it any electricity? What happens there? Oh, I see. You turned the switch the other way. Very good. You turned it to off. Well, all right, class. Now you're doing well. Your scientific knowledge is good. Now let's try a little experiment with your radio now. There is a knob on your radio marked VOL that does not have anything to do with the University of Vanderbilt's football team, the Vols. We know this. What is a Vol? I see. A Vol is the what class? Volume. Correct. Oh, there, the kid in the back. All right, say it again for the rest of the class. Volume. Right. All right. Now, when you turn that up, what are you actually turning when you turn up the volume? Very good, class. A knob. That's right. That is called a knob. Now, when you turn... No, this class is much more advanced than most other classes. Now, when you turn up that... You turn that... You are turning a knob. Now, when you turn the knob, the voice comes out louder. Is that correct, class? I see. Well, that means you need new batteries. Now, for those of you who have just got a fresh set of Everettis there, do you notice when you turn your knob clockwise? Now, how does a clock go? Yes, correct. The hands go from right to left clockwise. When you turn your hand clockwise, what happens to the volume, class? It gets louder or softer? Which does it get? It gets softer. Well, now let's try again now, class. Now, Joseph over there said softer. Now, do any of you have any other ideas? Aha! No. The hum, it has nothing to do with it. Jeanette just pointed out that the hum gets bigger. That's very good. That's true with the radios that you have these days. It does. It's a very bad hum. But that's not what we're asking. You turn it now, class, and it gets... louder! That's right, class. Very good. Louder, louder. All right, now. Now, you hear this voice coming out of that little grill there. That grill, behind that grill is a... What is it? A what? What's behind that grill that makes that sound? That's correct, correct, correct. Stanley, you're right. Say it for the rest of the class. A loudspeaker, correct, correct. A loudspeaker. Okay, now, in spite of the fact that many of your radios won't get very loud because they're badly designed and your batteries are run down, it is called a loudspeaker. Now, how does that loudspeaker produce the human voice? You're correct, correct. Correct. Simon, that's correct. Yes, because the person is speaking into the microphone, and for that reason, it makes the loudspeaker go. Well, that's almost correct, except that you have not explained to me why it comes out of your speaker. All right. Very good. That will be the subject for tomorrow's class. I want you to all read up on it. Tomorrow, you read TV Guide... I want you to read everything that's written under Wednesday for this week's TV Guide. And especially I want you to concentrate on any shows that have Donald Sutherland in them. These are intellectual shows. And whenever you run into any shows of that type, I want you to put a little star next to it. Be sure to miss it, right? Okay, now, would you please... What we are about to do now is called a... Put your hands up, class. Come on, what is this?
1: For no sign.
0: That's right, it's a plug over. That's very good. Very good, Stan.
1: Once you soak your feet in corn,
0: a very interesting class. They're very smart.
1: Won't find no
0: very
1: place
0: surprised.
1: To hide.
0: I'd say their average mental age is maybe 7 or 8.
1: So your corns won't get to you.
0: Wow, Dodo.
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2: 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He's the little short one on the end there with a cigar. Let's see. Have you ever wondered what would really happen if New York City actually ran out of money? What do you mean, stop? Why, just stop wondering. It's already happened. New York is broke. And this week in New York Magazine, broke. You know, have you wondered, you know, wouldn't you just like to own one, just one, toll box on the George Washington Bridge for 4 hours? Right? Wouldn't that be great? That, now, that would be a prize worth going for. I mean, you know, if they're always coming out with these, you know, these cockamamie prizes on television. And Bill Cullum is always saying, and now, please tell us, what animal is known, his name has been applied to a state, he has long teeth, he chews down trees, and he has dams. What is that animal? You have 30 seconds to give it. Toot, toot, toot, toot. No, it is not a giraffe. You have 5 seconds. Toot, toot, toot, toot, toot, toot. A rabbit. No, you have 3 seconds. Toot, toot, toot, toot, toot. A hippopotamus. No. Oh, I'm sorry. You just missed out on the grand prize. The animal is a zebra. And we'll now show you a picture of a zebra dam. And we'll show you some big zebra teeth. There they are on the screen. I'm sorry you missed. Well, that sounds like a pretty good show, doesn't it? One that shows zebra teeth. Well, for me, I like hippopotamus lips. Oh, yeah, they're wonderful. French fried, little garlic, not bad. Have you ever wondered what would really happen if New York actually ran out of dough? Well, stop wondering. New York is broke, and this week in New York Magazine, you'll find out what's going to happen unless the federal government, the state government, the banks, and the unions stop gambling on one of the others, will save the city, and then all of them start helping the city raise $1 billion desperately needed dollars by June 30th. The first $208 million by this Friday. Ho-ho! Wow, that's all exciting this week's New York Magazine. They tell you all about New York being broke. Hey, can't you just see New York now? Actually, when it really does get broke, you know, people drive. Oh, they come driving up, seeing the Holland Tunnel. You know, all those tourists arrive, and they drive up to the Holland Tunnel, and they drive up the Triborough Bridge, and there's a great big sign. It says, "Closed by order of the sheriff." Can you imagine the gloating that would be going on in this town if it was announced that Chicago was going broke? Oh, wow, they'd love it. Now, would you please hit the money button, please? We're not going to go broke here.
3: If you heard the Ronzoni spaghetti sauce commercials lately, you know that we've been talking about the ingredients we use and the ones we won't use. And we've been asking you to read the labels before you buy. Well, the Ronzonis know that some people just don't read labels, and since they're very proud of the ingredients they put into their spaghetti sauces, they've decided to run a new kind of sweepstakes. Anybody who writes down the ingredients of any Ronzoni spaghetti sauce is eligible to win one of 500 ladies' Timex watches, and you don't have to buy the sauce to win. What's the catch? A quality product. When you see that the Ronzonis thicken their sauce with juicy tomatoes and rich tomato paste, not corn syrup, and that they use only imported olive oil, never partially hydrogenated soybean oil, we think you'll be a Ronzoni customer from then on. So write down the ingredients on a postal card and send it to this station. You may win one of the 500 ladies' Timex watches.
2: Gee, I wonder where I can get some of that partially hydrogenated soybean oil. That sounds good. Sounds like a rock group. You know, a Chinese rock group? Dun, dun, dun. Boy, there's nothing wrong with being partially hydrogenated. It's when you get totally hydrogenated that you start reading around and bumping your head against lampposts. People have to come and take you to Bellevue. Well, see, if you live or work out on Long Island and you like to eat out... Jesus, I still can't follow this. Come here. I'm just going to read it the way it is here. See if you can make any sense out of it. If you live or work out on Long Island and like to eat out... have you ever read something over and over again like you're reading a book and you're trying to say, what the hell is this about? What is he saying? I have a feeling that whoever wrote this was very, very strongly influenced by James Joyce. If you live or work out on Long Island. Now, that sounds like you may be a boxer. You're working out on Long, you know, you're running around and doing those push-ups, and you like to eat out. They've got a fantastic two-for-one type of offer you ought to look into. It's a joint effort with local charity and 14 really good restaurants, like the Captain's Table at the Hempstead Holiday Inn. Now, what happens is you get to have dinner for two at each restaurant, and that includes two dinner theaters. All right, now we're getting a little obscure here, and you only pay for one meal, the more expensive one, of course, but that should almost cut your bill in half for the food. On 14, you could save over $100. Now, I guess they mean 14 people? Well, I don't know. It just says something.

and you almost won, but you forgot that the giraffe does not build dams. It's the zebra that builds dams. Don't forget that. And has big teeth, right? Has that big flat tail that hits the water, right? Okay, so if you'd like to find out about this, send a check. Now, they don't tell you how much the check should be. I guess $15. Send it to Adventures in Dining, Box 398, Garden City, New York, 11530. That's Adventures in Dining, Box 398, Garden City. Okay, now, I did my best. I tried. Do you have that Ronzoni in there, or do you have General? 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All right. I always like people with a lot of stars on their shoulders, giving me such a, you know, real authentic. 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Hey, listen, if you're going to be coming, this is a personal note here, if you're going to be coming into New York in the next couple of weeks, you know, spring, a lot of people are coming in, and you're not really an in-towner and you want to look at the big town, I have a recommendation, a very definite personal recommendation. Right in the Times Square area is one of the truly great, old-time, authentic New York restaurants. By authentic, I mean this is a true New York restaurant. And I've been going to this restaurant now practically since the very first day that I came to New York. And in fact, this restaurant is in a scene in a short story that I wrote. You remember, Lee? And it's a great restaurant. They cook all the food is fresh. They have no frozen food, by the way. It's all fresh. Their seafood is all fresh, believe it or not. And that's a rarity today. All fresh seafood. Boy, I had a plate of unbelievably good soft shell crabs there the other night. Oh, I love them. And a little white wine and soft shell crabs. Oh, wow, man. But nevertheless, it's basically a German, Middle European restaurant. All our food is fresh, and that's important to a lot of people. Certainly it is to me. And all the bread, for example, all these elegant German breads, like those soft, sweet, dark breads with slight anise and so on, are all made right there. They bake them themselves fresh every day. Oh, they have a magnificent bar. In fact, it's one of the most popular bars in New York in that area. And you get an authentic drink, but the food is great, and the prices, hard to believe, really, sometimes. The restaurant is called the Blue Ribbon, and it's right on 44th Street, 145 West 44th Street. And if you're coming into New York, you know, and you want to see the town, you check into a hotel and you go to a few shows, this is a restaurant you should know about because it's right in the theater district, which is really hard to find. Almost all restaurants in the theater district are one, crowded, two, often tourist traps. This is neither. It's just a great restaurant. It's the Blue Ribbon, and New Yorkers have been going to this restaurant for 50 years or more. It's a great restaurant. And if you like cold food for summertime, like cold salmon with mustard sauce, oh, wow, or a cold rainbow trout served with a light, cold, sweet and sour cucumber salad. Oh, wow. So it's the real thing. It's the Blue Ribbon. They're at 145 West 44th Street. And I would suggest, if you check into a restaurant or check into a hotel, call for reservations. It's JU2, I repeat, Judson 2, 4898. And the area code is 212. So if you're coming from out of town and you're going to see a theater, going to see a show, give them a call beforehand and they'll have it all ready for you, have your table ready. And, man, it's a great restaurant. And they're open every day except Sunday. And they're open till after the theater. In fact, they're open till midnight. So if you get out of the

0: show and you want to come over and have one of their great apple pancakes and a little imported German draft beer, that's the place to do it. It's the Blue Ribbon, 145 West 44th Street. Boom, ba-dum, boom. Oh, wowie, yes. Okay, all right, that's enough. But wait, let's get a couple of these, the last commercial out of the way. We got two of them. We'll get them out of the way here, and then we can actually do a show. What do you think, huh? I mean, we're fighting a little time to squeeze in here for a show. Collectors, investors, stamp buffs, if you're a stamp cuckoo, don't miss Long Island's third annual stamp show and exhibition to be held at the Nassau Veterans Memorial Coliseum in Uniondale, May 30th through June 1st. They will elect Miss Canceled Stamp of that year. Yes, it's great. There's Miss Canceled Stamp, poor cancellation mark. Have you felt that your life is a genuine cancellation mark itself? Anyway, there's going to be over 80 dealers and 8 participating foreign governments, plus show cancels. I don't know what that means. LISDA 75 will be enjoyed by experienced collectors and novices alike. So it's a big stamp show. And it's going to be at the Nassau Coliseum, May 30th through the 1st of June, for the biggest Long Island Stamp Dealers Association show ever held. A biggie. And speaking of, this is an odd commercial. 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President's Choice Courier Air Service will deliver your contracts, briefs, TV, radio tapes, advertising art, building plans, and the likes to as many as 100 cities throughout the U.S. In the same day. It says normally within hours and person to person. They'll even bring them into New York. 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It's called President's Choice Courier Air Service. And let's see, what do you do? Well, if you want to find out about it and you have a tape you want to get out of town fast, I bet Nixon would have liked to have known about this. Just call them at 675-2605. That's 675-2605. Get rid of those tapes now! And kind of exciting. You know, can't you imagine Nixon? Isn't it fascinating how all that hubbub for years we're talking about Nixon, now he's completely gone, just that fast. Now, and you thought you were indispensable, right? You know? Where is Agnew? Yeah, you know. Oh, I don't know. You just assume. No. That's an assumption a lot of people make. But it's funny about that, how that quickly... Can you imagine what a great play you could write? See, it's like Kraft's Last Tape. You read that play, see it done. You could have this scene of this ancient elderly president, ex-president. He's got a shawl that was given to him by the Indian tribe when he was in. He's wearing a shawl. And he's got a big American flag back of him. And the year is 1997. And he's an elderly man, a very old man, see? And he's rocking back and forth on the rocking chair that was used at one time by John Kennedy. And he's rocking back and forth. And he's got this old Wallensack tape recorder. He's got this old Wallensack tape recorder. And you hear this voice coming out of the tape recorder. And the voice says, Mr. President, we're just going to have to launder all this dough. So all we're going to have to do, we're going to send Charlie down to Mexico. And then he stops the tape. And he sets it back to the, you know, back again. He goes, he sets it back. Then he presses the button. Mr. President, we're just going to have to launder this dough. We're going to have to send it all down to Mexico. We're going to send Charlie down to Mexico tomorrow afternoon. And HR, hold a minute, are you listening? Hold a minute, if you'll do... And then he stops it again. Wow. Are you thinking about that? What's the matter, you guys? Can't you just see, you know, people tend to, when they get very old, you know, they tend to look at old albums. Yeah, the older the person, the more he tends to like to look at old photographs. You ever notice that aunts of yours, old elderly aunts, they keep bringing out pictures of when you were a little boy? You ever see that? They don't do that. You don't do that when you're younger, see? It's when you get older. And so I suspect that as Nixon gets older, more and more, he will be rerunning his old memories. And some of them are going to be really great. I could just see this one where he keeps playing this one phrase over and over again. And you hear this voice. And one voice says, Ehrlichman, John, what do you think of it? And there's a pause.
1: Well, I say that what we ought to do is hang him on a string and let him slowly dangle in the wind.
0: And then he plays that, you know, great, great phrases that have come out of this. You know, he goes, he wants to hear that again.
1: Well, what I say is we ought to hang him from a string and let him slowly dangle in the wind.
0: He stops it. Looks back, and off in the distance, you can hear somebody upstairs, Pat, this very elderly lady by that time, and up there, upstairs in her room, surrounded by doilies, she's playing old moments of her life over again. You can hear the Marine band going, and then he presses the button again, and the thing goes, and he stops right there, and he hears this voice saying,
1: well, I say that those rotten, crummy skunks in the medium, all those crummy bums are out to get us. And we're going to get them before they get us. I'll tell you what you do. Dean, I want you to get over to the FBI. I want you to tell them to blow it all, burn all them papers. And I want you to deep six it, hear it? I repeat, deep six it, right?
0: And he hits the button again. Oh, those old memories. Oh, there's nothing like it's a feeling of already. Don't you have this feeling of deja vu over Watergate? Deja vu. Deja vu. Isn't that a song that the Hildegard used to sing? Or is deja vu something that you put on your earlobes when you have a sprained brain? I don't know. Deja vu. Deja vu. I think that I will never see a poem lovely as a tree. Yes. Already the 60s have a quiet, sort of a period piece air about them, don't they? You remember those wonderful old riots they used to have at Columbia? You remember those days? Yes. Oh, they were so... Those were exciting times. And do you remember all those posters? You remember the ones that used to say, would you buy a used car from this man? Oh, those were wonderful days. Do you mind if I sit down here and just contemplate my navel for a bit, right? Of course, philosophically speaking. Yes, and it makes you wonder, doesn't it? Sometimes, you know, here it is, right there in the Psychiatric Journal. Is cuckoo birdism on the rise? Yes, well, you know that there's one lady out in Olathe, Kansas, who believes that every night Walter Cronkite sails past her house in a 42-foot yawl, forever trying to throw a life preserver to her and bring her to his breast, and they will sail away forever to Tahiti. He keeps getting those letters. And I keep getting letters from ladies who believe that I'm lying over to the little house in the Passamaquoddy or Teaneck or Yahoo Junks in Connecticut. Yes, doing slow barrel rolls. So, all you cuckoo birds out there, wherever you might be, stick with it. You can attain immortality by making carrot soup every night. And don't you let them kid you. Yes, that's true. Oh, I see, isn't that kind of nice? Just drifting away here in this rubber ducky rap. Yes, didn't you know that I got one of these blow-up raps? It's got a little ducky head on the front. And I just roll along there. A little plastic oars there. Sure, you hear about a whole lot speaking of, oh, that's enough, Joe. That's enough. We don't want to spoil them. I mean, you never heard about... Yes, oh, you're right. June 6th is the night for Princeton. Right, June 6th, Princeton, New Jersey. I'll be there live as a bird. I may bring my ducky raft along there. It's green and blue. What's the matter? Didn't you hear about that guy? There's a guy just took off from Bedford, Massachusetts. in a $17.95 inflatable Zaire rubber raft. Yeah. He's going to see if he can get all the way up, you know. Oh, well, you know. What's one of these little rubber ones? You've seen them. You know. Sure, I knew a guy that, that finally got on the Olympic team. He did all his training in one of these little wading pools that you blow up. Come on, bring it up there, Joe. Bring it up big. What's the matter? Well, I must admit that he's the only guy that ever competed in the Olympics with only 7.5 inches tall. He can swim like hell, though, I'll tell you. Of course, web feet always help. You know about the Jersey Pineys, don't you? You know that in the Jersey Pineys, many, many people have web feet. There's even a group of Jersey Pineys who have a fin down the back there. You don't know what goes on in those woods. I'll tell you, you know, interbreeding, intermarrying, it all does it, you know. So bring it up there, please. That's tonight's genetic lesson, please. All right. What's the matter, Jim? What are you laughing at? It's not funny when you got web feet. That is a serious problem. You can swim like hell, but I'll tell you, it doesn't do much for your social life when you take off them kids. And people notice that you also got claws instead of toenails in those. Bad news. Of course, you know the Jersey Devil is still out there. Oh, yeah. I know a guy that actually saw it outside of Long Branch one night. In fact, he stopped and had dinner with it at the Route 3 Diner. But, you know, picked it up hitchhiking. He figured he could, well... Has your town elected the Jersey Devil to be its mayor? Huh? Hey, I visited a Jersey town the other day that never in its history did it have a mayor in its lamp. Which I thought was kind of nice. Yeah, you know, it's a clean lived American life. This is WOR New York, friends. Stay tuned for, yes, In Conversation, of course.
2: All right, with Larry Fast and Synergy playing in the background on the Moog synthesizer. If you weren't tuned in at the beginning of the show, the inventor of the Moog passed away of brain cancer a couple of days ago. And oddly enough, Shepard has a story about electronic music, and we're going to hear it now. And if we don't start it soon, we'll never hear the end of it. In more ways than one, from October 28th, 1974, Mr. Shepard and the mugging of Moog, here on Mass Backwards, WBAI, New York.

0: Oh, yes, my dear. You look so lovely with that confetti in your hair. Sit upon my knee. There we are. There we are. Just be calm. It's all right. Just be calm. After all, I am here. Oh, my God. Hold it. That is very good. Very good. That is a tremendous cheer. I, though, believe, though, if I may be critical about it, it didn't have the spot. Now, wait. I'm going to need another one of those, please. Another one of those. It's one of those nights. After all, let's face it. It's the beginning of another week. And as you all know, one of the great problems with mankind is expectations. You know, who was it? I'll award a brass fig-a-gee with bronze oak leaf. You agree? Yeah. I'll award a brass fig-a-gee. Oh, many kinds of expectations. How many times has my fellow man, as opposed to mankind, been driving in the dark in his Pontiac Firebird? Oh, you know, you feel like you got the world right there, man. With all the little green lights flashing off and on, you know, and the 8-track stereo going and all that stuff. And this fantastic girl sitting there next to you. And the expectations rise higher and higher. And then, at that moment, to get the slightest hint of reality that it ain't going to work. She's out with you tonight because Stanley was working.
1: That's it, gang.
0: Oh, yeah. You may not know why I use this particular cheer. You know what this cheer is from? This is an actual cheer, you know. Very important cheer. This cheer was recorded right after the ending of our last Carnegie Hall show. I was standing on stage with 3,000 people, and as one voice, it came out of them. Just, no, not yet, huh? Well, that's the way with the audience. Here today, gone tomorrow. I'll tell you, fame is just like that, friends. And before we go any further, do you have a commercial in there for me? I think you can fish one up. Right. The big bird is coming down out of the sky with the big yellow eye. His beak is coming right at your liver.
2: 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Including white walls? Oh. 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
0: Yeah, bring it up there. That's it. 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I love that music. Get to know what the true cost of a Datsun is. Go to one of the 56 Datsun dealers in New York, New Jersey, Fairfield County, or the Yukon. The true cost. Friends, that is a philosophical argument that I am prepared to argue. The true cost. Did you hear that? The true cost. Man never knows the true cost of anything. As opposed to the cost, right? There's a difference. The true cost can be unbelievable, friends. I mean, and we're not talking about the ordinary true cost. We're talking about philosophical, psychological, sociological, theological, and phrenological. You know, I like being on tonight because I have a vague sneaking suspicion, and I hate to say this honestly, I'm going to lay it right out there. I like being on tonight because I have the feeling that there's absolutely nobody listening. It's just one of those nights. I just have you ever had the feeling that just you're all alone in the whole world? There just is nobody. Is there one person listening? If there's one guy listening, just one. But before you let us know, I I want to know whether there's at least one other person out there who has the vague suspicion in his head from time to time that the whole world has gone crazy except, guess you. Huh? Who? Yeah? Feels kind of good to be the only sane person in the world, doesn't it? And the whole world's going out of its bird. Like, for example, tonight we would like to salute the first known actual mugging of a computer. Yeah, did you hear about it? Would you please give me my mugging of a computer music, please? That's right. Madness is rampant. I mean, some nights, friends, some nights I feel like a guy who has volunteered in an experimental program to discover the source of cold sores. And I have volunteered to have a fantastic case laid on me for science. Right. I think a little music wouldn't hurt. Maybe I get my thing out here. Bring it up there, big.

0: My God, there's no substitute in the world for talent. None whatsoever. And when they ain't listening, I'd love to do all that kind of stuff. I you know what I'm going to do right now? I think... I've always had it's way down deep in my gut. The temptation one night to tell a dirty joke. You know, oh, do I know one? I'll tell you, no. Do I know one? I'll tell you what. Well, I'll tell you, it happened on Third Avenue, see? And, you know, you know these Third Avenue bars down there in the 30s, you know those bars, right? And there was this bartender, see? And he's typical Irish bartender, see, standing there behind the bar, and he's got this big wet rag, and he keeps swabbing the mahogany. And, yeah, he's the kind right out of the commercials, you know, the kind where the guys come in and say, if you're having more than one, you know, that whole bit. If you're having more than one, friend, you better tie your ears on. But, nevertheless, that'd be a good commercial right there. Now, you want to hear the rest of the joke. Okay, well, so this bartender was standing in there with the big wet rag, see? And he's slopping a bar away there, you know. And once in a while, because he's an Irish bartender, he'd say things like, Jordan, begorra, it's a cool day out today. And slop, slop, he's going like that. Wish somebody would come in and tie on a... Just slap up a snootful. And he's going away there. See, he's waiting for business. When suddenly, in through the door, the swinging door, which is down there in the 30s, you know, they have them swinging doors. Because, you know, in a real good bar, a guy can't work a doorknob after he's had more than one. You got to have a swinging door. You lean against it and it opens, you know, that kind. See, so... You never thought of the reason why they have swinging doors, did you? Well, friends, I've been around certain scenes in my time when the only kind of door a guy could have walked out of is a door, let's say, set up for a dirigible or a blimp. I mean, you know, 400 feet wide, 700 feet high. I saw a guy one time try to walk right through the bar. You know, he says, hey, took a grab at the glass, thought it was the doorknob. But this is getting off the subject. The bartender's slapping her. You want to hear the rest of this? He's slapping her rags. Well, I'm doing this because, let's face it, friends, there's a reason for it. Can you imagine what I'm up against? I'm up against Monday Night Football, and Rhoda's getting married. For God's sakes, how can anybody, for heaven's sakes, have an audience? And if anybody is listening to me tonight, some poor little wheezing sick person, who doesn't know that there's Monday Night Football and doesn't know that Rhoda's getting married. I just wish one guy would call up and say, Rhoda who, huh? Rhoda who? Then I'd know there's hope for mankind, by God. And this is WOR New York, and we're giving the station breaks early tonight so that we can get all the commercials. Yes, we are. It's only 27 after. That's all right. I got plenty of commercials here to fill in. An action-packed evening of heavyweight history. History, no less, is in store for boxing fans. That's a big... Can you imagine the Muhammad Ali, George Foreman fight being ranked with Alexander the Great and the Persians and the Punic Wars? That's history, you know? But I suppose you can't argue with that, see? Anyway, it's in store for boxing fans at Madison Square Garden, Tuesday, October 29th. I'm using, of course, the correct Garden pronunciation. It's called Garden. See the fight you've been waiting for. I bet you have. Muhammad Ali versus George Foreman for the heavyweight championship of the world. Now, I thought one of the great lines of our time was just said by Muhammad Ali. He says, man, I think of George Foreman as a Belgian. That's a great line. A Belgian. That's a great line. That's going to confuse the hell out of everybody in Brussels. You know, these guys sitting around speaking Flemish and knocking down the light wine. But anyway, it's the Muhammad Ali fight, and they're going to have it at the Garden on four giant screens. And this is dangerous. As an exclusive preliminary event, they're going to have a 45-minute film highlighting the 28 greatest heavyweight championship fights of all time. That's terrible. That's like coming on with, you know, some... That's like Jack Carter coming on the stage, and before that, they give you 5 minutes of films of W.C. Fields. Oh, my God. Oh, wow. But anyway, the title fights featuring all the great champions from John L. Sullivan to Foreman. So, boxing fans, it's hard to say who will win the Ali Foreman fight. In fact, there's some that say that nobody's going to win that one. But you'll be an easy winner if you watch it at the Garden. Tickets for this unforgettable fight night of the year are on sale for $30, $25, and $20. And at those prices, you won't forget it. The action starts at 8:45 p.m. See the Ali Foreman fight. See the heavyweight champions Tuesday, October 29th. It's the one place you can see the best in boxing come to the garden. What's that? Oh, we've got a guy that doesn't know who Rhoda is, huh? Oh, gee, I can't believe that there's a civilized man out there. Hello? A civilized lady, that's even greater. Would you please say to me, would you say the following line to me, lady, for all of us out there, suffering mankind, would you say this line, Rhoda who? Say it, please, so everybody can hear you. Oh, God, that was beautiful reading. Thank you very much, baby. Oh, my God. That's great. I'll tell you. One thing about radio, it's kind of lets it all hang out, doesn't it? And let's see. We got a couple of other commercials here. Let's see. Well, let's get to them here. We've done Dotson. Let's go to the elegant world. Do you have let's see, Alitalia in there for me? Oh, delicioso. Trebion.
1: Pompeii.
0: Buono.
1: The Colosseum. The Roman Forum. Alitalia's Italy is all you ever dreamed of, and more. For example, Alitalia's Italy is also where some of the best Greek ruins are. In Pestum, a misty little town on Italy's southwest coast, and in Agrigento, a hilltop city in Sicily. The Greek temples here are so well preserved, they actually have pieces of roof intact. And as any Greek will tell you, you can hardly find a Greek temple anymore with its roof intact. Alitalia has almost 50 different tours of Italy, some of which can be combined with a visit to Pestum or Agrigento. And only Alitalia flies exclusively 747s from New York to Rome and Milan. 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
0: God.
2: 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Now Alfa is something drivers who prize efficiency are beginning to know. From tests like Motor Trend magazines, which reported 32.1 miles per gallon, what you get depends on how you drive.
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0: Boy, did you hear that guy? 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Friends, this is elegant. That's eating high off the hog. Alfa Romeo. Oh, yes. You'll be one, then. You'll be driving the same machine that Tazio Nuvolari drove. He did. You know who Tazio Nuvolari was? Sounds like a gag out of a Sophia Loren movie, doesn't it? Directed by some guy named Perini Linguini, yeah? Tazio Nuvolari, El Maestro. The best value in town, we say here. Wait, we have another one here. No, it can't be. No, it can't be. They're not selling George Foreman steaks at the Grand Union. No. Oh, it's another commercial. But before we go into that commercial there, hey, I wish that girl would call back. She sounded like Rhoda. I wonder if Rhoda spends her nights off when she's not hanging around with Mary Tyler Moore listening to us. You know, I can't believe it, though. No way. I mean, that would, again, be another sign of civilization. Oh, hey, you want me to tell the rest of the story? Well, I want a promise from all of you out there that you will not tell anybody where you heard this story. Because, well, it could get us all in jail, you know? And I'll tell you this. I want at least 5 guys to call in and say, go ahead and continue to tell the story, because then you will be accomplices, see? And if there's 74 guys rob a bank, it's a lot better for each guy than if one guy robs a bank. You agree? 74 guys complete mass madness, you know? Crowd psychology. I was carried away. But you want to hear about the guy that attacked the computer? Well, you know what happened. There's this rock group, see? And they're playing over here. I can't believe it. They're playing at Radio City Music Hall, a rock group at Radio City, you know? Sounds like the Lawrence Welk of rock groups. But they're over there anyway. It's not a bad idea. Lawrence and the Seven Welkins. Oh, wow. And the Electric Welk. But nevertheless, he's up there playing away there, see, this guy. And he's working a Moog. And you know what the synthesizer scene. He's got all this stuff going. He's got 7,000 watts of audio, man. I tell you, it's just rocking out over that vast auditorium there. When all of a sudden, a music-crazed fan, you know how that happens. Because I myself have been crazed from time to time. Not by music. Other things, but, listen, I tell you the time I really blew my cool one night, but that's another story. You want to hear about that, too? What are you trying to do to me, man? This is the same station that got John Gambling on. You don't talk like this. But nevertheless, oh, yes, I know about this business of suddenly getting crazed. But anyway, this music-crazed fan sitting in the Radio City Music Hall suddenly zonked out of his skull. He let out a primal cry. Ah! And he jumped up on the stage. And with that, he rushed across the stage and attacked the Moog. And yes, and they fell toppling, grappling together to the stage. The Moog and this music-crazed fan says he was also crazed. He'd taken an overdose of headache pills. We're saying that euphemistically here. But he's rolling around on the ground with the Moog, see? The police come up. And when they got him, I thought his line was just fantastic. When they dragged him away from the Moog after causing $5,000 worth of damage, which puts it into a major manslaughter charge. You know that. I mean, you attack a Moog or a TV set today, and that's a manslaughter charge. And he was dragged kicking and screaming into the wagon. And on the way in, you know, he had one of these patchwork shirts. You know the patchwork, the whole bit, see? And they're dragging him in. He's got love buttons falling off of him and everything. And they drag him into the wagon. And this sergeant sitting in the wagon, he says, "How come you done it, kid?" And with that, he says, "He saw. Oh, oh, I'm out of my head. I'm out of my mind. Oh, my God, what sound? Oh, oh, oh." He's screaming, see? He's still music crazed. And they took him down to the station, see? And by this time, they're beginning to squirt him with seltzer bottles and putting water on his head. Because when a music crazed fan has attacked the Moog at Radio City Music Hall. He's really crazed, you know, and it takes a while to wind down. You don't get over that quick. And so they're putting the water on his head, see? He's in his cell. You want to hear what he said? He's in his cell, see? And he goes, "Oh, oh, my God! Oh, man, you hit it! Oh, dynamite, dynamite!" He's hollering, "Dynamite, man," you know, the whole bit. And they finally get him calmed down. And the lawyer arrives and the official types arrive and they want to get a statement from him. And they said, you know, it's not easy to get a statement from a guy who's music crazed, who's been taking too many headache pills and will attack a Moog at Radio City. So he's sitting in the cellar and they said, why'd you do it? Why? What happened? What happened? And he said, "Oh, man, I tell you, oh, man, the devil made me do it. The devil did it." He said it for all of us. It's the devil that's making us do all this. Now, we laugh at the devil theory, but has it occurred to you that the devil could be in charge of the world for about the last 50 years? Sitting in a driver's seat? Cackling away, man? He's bringing it all about, you know? He was the guy behind E. Howard Hunt. Oh. You ever seen that mustache that Liddy wears? Satanic. And have you ever noticed that blank look that's on the face of Nixon? Satanic. The devil is sitting in the cockpit, and he's got his hands on that steering wheel of the great 747 of mankind. The devil is sitting in a cockpit. He's watching that at Hilmer. He's watching that turning bank indicator. He's watching that RPM, and he's putting the gas to it, man. He's laying the gas to it. Give me a little of that rock in there. Give me a little of that music-crazed music. That's it. That's it. Oh, that's perfect. Yes, friends. The devil's in the cockpit of the great 747 of mankind. And that plane ain't designed for barrel rolls. No, no. He's putting that baby into all kinds of strange configurations. I mean, you ain't never seen no 747 do what this one's doing. I mean, chandelles, barrel rolls, figure eights, immelman turns. And the old devil's sitting there in that great big left seat in the sky there, and he's just controlling it all with that great big red cape flowing out behind him. And I want you to look deep down inside of yourself right now, and I want you to say, I am not being driven by the devil. I'm going to fight the devil. I'm going to fly my own little Cherokee. I'm going to stay away from that devil. I want you to stand right there, raise your hand and look up into the sky and say, I'm going to make my own landing. Well, this little editorial was sent to you as part of the vast public service programming here at this radio station. And we here at this station take a dim view of the devil. We here at the station say that the devil has been dealing us a bad time for a long time. And we say cease and desist. And by the way, we here at this station will welcome any opposing views of responsible persons who can speak on behalf of the devil. Mind if I sing? La-da-dee, la-da-dee, da-da-do-da-do-dee-dee-dee, la-da-da-da-dee-dee-dee, la-da-dee-dee, la-da-da-dee-dee, la-da-dee. Oh, my dear, you're so lovely with confetti in your hair. And your eyes sparkle so under these fluorescent lights. It's so romantic here at Al's Pizza Parlor. Old Al himself standing over in the corner there, making his quick frozen homemade pizzas. Come, take my hand, and together we shall drink our diet Dr. Pepper in the moonlight. We Walter Cronkite fans, my dear, must stick together. We must fight against the bad things in the world. As together, hand in hand, we go through this veil of tears, searching for the truth, the eternal verities. We tried the Mahishi Krishnamenon, and he didn't work out. He turned out to be just another hard sell salesman, wearing them all funny white robes and selling shaving cream on the side. We've tried those porny movies down on 42nd Street, and what did we get? Well, I developed athlete's foot from just walking on the floor down there. And look what you've got, my dear. But here at Al's, we found true happiness. You, with your pizza and sausage, and me with my pizza and green peppers. After all, a little individuality doesn't hurt any relationship, I say. Me with my Dr. Pepper, and you with your Yoo-hoo. As together we walk through, individuals, we are pizza persons. Yes. You remember the old days when we were unenlightened, my dear? And you used to call me Howie and I called you Clara. These were sexist names, and we didn't know it. Howie has always been a male name. Oh, ugh, what an awful thing. And Clara has always been a female name, although I did know one guy who insisted on calling himself Clara at PS 38. But after all, he also wore tinfoil shoes. But together, we are pizza people today. Persons striding hand in hand bravely into the dawn. New vistas of truth and beauty are opening up before us every month. As each one of our new revelations come, yes, we are fortunate indeed. Both of us together, we have found each other. God, when I think of the millions of people I could have met before I met you. And also, when I think of the millions of people you could have met before you met me, it's just cosmic. You can't convince me that there is not a guiding, controlling destiny which has brought us together, two true souls in unison. And the sun is coming up. One day, man will live in eternal peace. The other night, when we were watching that Japanese horror movie called The Green Slime That Ate the Bronx, you remember that wonderful speech at the end when the green slime was going up to Arcturus 7, that planet in the sky where it come from, and it said mankind must learn to live together in peace. If he does not, we will return. Watch the skies. And I got that message, and you got that message. But how many others didn't get that message? How many others are still sitting out there watching eternal reruns of I Love Lucy shows? How many thousands of others are sitting there waiting, waiting, waiting for the answer to come out on the Channel 2 news? When you and I have found it here at Al's. Me with my pizza and green peppers. You with your pizza pepperoni. Yes. So now let us clink. No deposit bottles, my dear. Non-reusable, mine says. And yours says, throw away, but do not throw it in the Utopia Parkway area. Do not contribute to the pollution of the world. Throw it in the weeds at Grant Park. Or throw it down on the... Well, my dear, I am belaboring the point. And so, once again, two souls together. Oh, you're so beautiful tonight, I can't tell you. I can't believe how you've changed since you took the curlers out of your hair. You know, for years, I thought those were... those aluminum rheostats in your head were some kind of a medical experiment. But when I discovered they came out, I couldn't believe it. Your hair flowing, rippling. My dear. Hey, that was nice, wasn't it? I like a little romance. And before we go any further in the romantic department, please, lay one on them.
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0: Oh, that's so romantic, that wonderful aria in the second act. 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Like sirloin steak, full cut and well trimmed, $1.98 a pound. Semi boneless, just like all my friends. Chuck roast, 98 cents a pound. Oh, bunch of spineless, yellow livered weaklings. That's what they are. You don't know my friends. Friends, what a joke. One guy's 3.5 inches thick. He's been a doormat all his life. He's got cleat marks from people walking over him. What a klutz. Another friend of mine is shaped like a bowling ball. Got hair all over him, fur. Gee, got six eyes at least. Got two of them at the bottom of his feet. Once more, hit him.
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0: Oh, you can't miss Anthony Newley.
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0: Oh, there's a pair.
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0: No, you dancing fool, Shepherd, stop it. Let's see, where is Henry Mancini? Let's see, do I have a tag on that one, Ralph? No? No? That's the first one in 3 weeks. Doesn't have a tag. It's getting to the point where you even have tags on the tags now. Oh, here's important news for all of you Bank Christmas Club members. Hey, gee, you know, do you ever get together with your old Christmas Club gang down at the Christmas Club showroom? 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La-da-da-dee. 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La-da-dee-dee-dee-dee. Is there such a song? Oh, no. That's a terrible song. You mean somebody wrote that? That's been going through my head for about 3 days. I don't know why. I got on the elevator the other day over there in the Seagram building. And New York's the only building, only city in the world that's got buildings that are named after booze, which kind of says a lot about New York. You know, Seagram building. I like that. You know, I.W. Harper Plaza. Jim Beam Memorial Library. You old Jim, don't you? Oh, yeah, that's one of my favorite songs, where the guy says, three guys in the world, only three in the whole world, never let me down. Jim Beam, I.W. Harper, and who's the third one? Come on. Old duffer named Overholt. They just called him Old Overholt, you know? He just sits there, squats on the curb. And I'm in the elevator there, see, at the Seagram building. All of a sudden, it just starts to go through my head. La-da-da-dee, la-da-da-dee, la-da-da-da-dee, la-da-da-dee. La da da dee dee dee dee dee dee, la da dee dee dee dee. And it's really been bothering me. And I know this song. It has a name. What is the name of that song? Oh no no! Come on! No no no no! Come on, friend! Come on! That is not Brahms' Second Piano Concerto. I'll start it again. La da da dee, la da da dee, la. Well, before we go any further, I've got a couple of quick commercials, and then I have to salute the total madness that's going on in this world, and I'm going to require some cooperation from the audience out there. Before we do anything else, we have another Allie Foreman thing here, right? Yes, it is. Let's see. It says the biggest value in town for the George Foreman Muhammad Ali championship fight of a lifetime is the big screen color closed circuit showing at the Waldorf. Oh, Grand Ballroom, 49th and Park. That's tomorrow, Tuesday, October 29th at 9 p.m. You can watch it at the Waldorf with your friends in spacious comfort. Oh, is this decadent? Reserve tables or the grand tier boxes with drinky poos, served from an open bar. All for just $45 with drinks, tax, and gratuities included. $40 a person in groups of 10 or more. Why, I know guys that could put away $70, maybe $80 worth in 5 minutes. They're going to lose money on this. Doors open at 9 p.m. And the Waldorf pre-flight program... it says pre-flight. It's a different kind of thing. Although you may be flying halfway through this thing with free drinks. It starts on the big color screen at 9:30 with the main event at 10 p.m. Get your tickets now, and here's the number, by calling 421-9022. I repeat, 421-9022. Or go to the Golden LeBlanc ticket desk. 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
10: If you took one big room and into it you put all the landlords who sing the same old song.
0: 17-2
11: I have my course.
0: The machine went mad.
11: Now, the tenant's got to understand.
10: All the fat cat oil barons.
12: What's wrong with making a profit? It's the American way.
11: Yes. Yeah.
10: All the narrow-minded executives.
11: We can't promote for men have held that job for 40 years.
10: And all the rip-off artists in fast cars in New York. You'd have a room full of some pretty bad characters. All of whom would have one thing in common. Attorney General Lefkowitz has taken them on. He's forced landlords to pay interest on rent security deposits. He sued 7 major oil companies for price fixing. And he's forced some of New York's biggest employers to start hiring more women. If you judge a man not by his friends, but by his enemies, Attorney General Lefkowitz is certainly doing his job.
13: This is your Attorney General, Louis Lefkowitz. I try to do my job in a way that makes people feel like they have a lawyer in the family.
10: Paid for by People for Lefkowitz, 74, John W. Haynes, Chairman.
14: Alan Grasso was one of the first in Connecticut to fight for consumers. As Secretary of State, she was active and aggressive in protecting your money against the unscrupulous and misleading. In Congress, Alan Grasso sponsored legislation to establish an independent consumer protection agency, one with power and some teeth. As governor, she would continue in her own footsteps, taking on, among others, the supermarkets who are in the habit of raising prices once the item is on the shelf.
15: And then we've seen what else is happening. We've seen something go on the shelf at a price. It's a fair profit to the supermarket. Then we see price 2 put on it, price 3, and price 4. Well, I say that we should have shelf-life pricing in the state of Connecticut. We don't need to have super pricing. With all of the things that people have to go through, they need all of the help that a government can give to them, and this government can give to them, and this is another area where government can show its concern and its positive.

0: Housing bill requiring that at least 20% of all federally assisted low-income housing be set aside for the elderly and the handicapped. And my office has helped literally thousands of elderly people with Social Security and other problems. For too many older Americans, these are years of anxiety. I want to help make them the best years of their lives.
1: Ed Koch is fighting for us, for our rights, for our transit systems, for our environment, and much more. Re-elect Ed Koch. He's everything a congressman should be. Paid for by the committee to re-elect Ed Koch.
2: Oh, no. Oh, yeah, yeah, I was going to tell you. Well, see, his bartender is working in the bar, see? It's kind of a funny joke. And he's got this old bar rag, see? He's working it away back and forth, see? He's going, you know, with a slapping a rag like that, and he's saying things like, "Oh, Danny boy," you know, he's a Jimmy Breslin type bartender. When all of a sudden, in through the swinging door, right out of Third Avenue, comes these three Franciscan monks. I mean, you know, they got the long black things, you know, the Franciscan monks. And one of them has with him a bow-legged dachshund. You know what a dachshund is, a little tiny dog, you know, little thing, you know. Every time you see a dachshund, you want to walk up and say, put a little mustard on it and a little sesame seed roll there, a little onion. Anyway, in comes this dachshund, see, with these three Franciscan monks. And the bartender sees all three of them coming with a dog, see? And he's got the rag going back and forth. Oh, you know, he's singing, "More than a boy, he's a short and begone. What are you three fine gentlemen of the cloth be wanting?" And at that point, the first Franciscan monk, you know, big heavyset guy with the shaved head, you know, with the monk type hairdo, you know, with the little thing, he says, "My good man, I will be having just a spot of drambuie. Now, my friend here, who is Brother Newton, will tell you what he will have." And at that point, Newton, who's the little skinny monk in the middle, see, he says, I'll have myself a shaver beer." And the one on the end, who was a tall, skinny guy, 6'9" tall, weighed 30, 40 pounds, wearing that big, long thing, he says, "Well, before I order, I'd like to ask Schnauz here what he'll have." He's looking down at the dog, see? Well, the dog then, at that point, "You mean to tell me the time is out?" Oh, for God. Oh, gee whiz. Oh, this is WOR New York.
3: 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More commercials than show. From October 28th, 1974, the mugging of Moog, in honor of Mr. Robert Moog, who passed away. Moog, pardon me, let's pronounce the name right. And I'm Schmied, and I'm saying goodbye. It's 6 o'clock. You're tuned to listener-sponsored non-commercial WBAI in New York. Time now for Wake Up Call.

to choose. Oh, Pepsi Cola, it's a spine. And just the other day, I heard a lady say, give me Mission Bell wine. Because Mission Bell's fine. Oh, gee, you know, you just can't get those old great tunes out of your mind, you know, like chicky-chicky-chicky-chicky-chicky. Those are magnificent old fine great classics in the American tradition. Bring it up, Tony, please. You have here a letter. It says, Shepherd, who the hell listens to you? Well, now that's a direct question, and I'll have to answer that as best I can. Among those who listen to me is obviously my letter writer. Speaking of the great, I think somebody has coined a beautiful expression. Cover this. My friend Roger Price, one of my oldest friends, and Roger, you know him as a cartoonist, the guy that does the droodles and all that. But actually, he's a very funny, sardonic guy in his own private life. And one of his great phrases is the Great Boob Revolution. He likes to call people rubes. The Great Rube, excuse me, not boob, the Great Rube Revolution. And he's continually concerned with the rubes.

Now, for example, he has a book out recently, and I'm not plugging this book. I'm simply saying here's a typical example of what we're talking about. Rube conversation, where the classic Rube was traditionally taciturn or laconic. The new basic Rube is a talker. A basic conversation consists of two or more of them taking turns reciting what has happened to them recently. In order of importance, the subjects of these continual Rube recitals are 1. TV. 2. How much they had to drink last Saturday night, or the last time they were in Chicago. 3. Quote, interesting facts, or as usually pronounced, interesting facts about automobiles, prices of, routes, and mileage. 4. Interesting facts about job. 5. Sports, male only. 5A. Kids, home furnishing, hairsprays, other people's kids, home furnishing. That's female only, female rube. 6. Food, where eaten, size of portion, and prices of. 7. Opinion, almost invariably don't like, about politics, celebs, and prices. Now, basic humor, the basic is usually a good-natured person that has a sense of humor. Unfortunately, his lack of information or data about the non-Rube aspects of the world drastically limits his ability to appreciate it. He automatically resents any jokes which he doesn't understand. However, he will laugh easily at those he does, including those which make fun of himself, but not of his culture. He enjoys repeating dirty stories when he can remember them. My favorite type of basic Rube, if I may use Roger Price's lexicon, and in fact, this is the kind of Rube that I don't know quite how. Hey, Nick, how are you at handling this kind of Rube? We're talking about the Rube revolution. You know, the basic Rube. By the way, the basic medium of the Rube is television. And the Rube, if given his choice, would gladly elect Walter Cronkite president. And he would love to see Secretary of State, a deep thinker like Dick Cavett. That would make a great Secretary of State. that's basic Rube ideology. And his politics generally are against. He's generally against most everything that's happening. And so any candidate that runs on an against platform is a sound candidate to a Rube. Now, a typical example of Rube humor is guys, you come back by the water cooler, you can always tell, he gets this lascivious look in his eyes, and says, hey, and you say, what, Rube? He says, hey, listen, he says, did you hear the one? And he looks around, see, skulkingly, to make sure that no chick from the steno pool is around, he says, hey, listen, did you hear the one about the bartender and the bowling of dachshund and the three defrocked Franciscan monks on Third Avenue? Well, I wanted to. Of course, it doesn't do you any good to say, yeah, I have not only heard it, I have heard 5 million variations of the same rotten, stinking, crummy story. Stop it, will you? Now, the worst problem is how to assume a position with the face. What do you do with your face when a Rube is telling you a boring, long, endless, a totally pointless, dirty story? Now, what do you do? Well, generally what happens is the left side of my face starts to tingle. It starts to go to sleep. I find my face getting sort of hard around the edges, and I stand there, and it goes on and on. Now, salesmen are often given to this kind of thing. We have several, yes. And by the way, he considers himself a man of rapier-like wit. Rarely does a... You want to hear some more? listen. You want to hear what the what Roger says? You want to hear what Roger says about information? This is basic facts of culture, Rube culture. Now here's the information that the Rube has at his disposal, basic information. In spite of the basics compulsion, now he refers to them in his book as basic, the basic Rube. In spite of the basics compulsion to make instant and categoric judgments about everything, and by the way, this is the most consistent quality of the Rube. He has very few points of reference upon which to base his opinion. Although the odds are 5-1 that he is a high school graduate, his lack of general information is blood curdling. He recognizes a few names,
but often has no specific idea of who they really are. He knows Hemingway was a writer, but does not know his first name or anything he ever wrote. Excluding a few selected handful of television and film personalities, no more than four presidents and or presidential aspirants, and a clutch of active sports figures, he knows with any degree of assurance only one. Here are the people he knows about. George Washington. Tarzan. Napoleon. Snoopy. Picasso. Shakespeare. Hemingway. Julius Caesar. Abe Lincoln. Freud. The Jolly Green Giant. Rembrandt. Winston Churchill. David and Goliath. That's in parentheses. A. Hitler. Billy Graham. Mickey Mouse. Now, do you want to know some of the basic status symbols of rubes? Cameras. Rubes wear camera straps as if they were Legion of Honor ribbons. Formica. Combination stereo and color TV sets. Goldfish tanks with plastic plants and orange plastic castles. Cultured pearls, female. Salt and pepper shakers shaped like female breasts. Nutcrackers shaped like female thighs. Lawn flamingos, a real oil painting done by a female relative. Ashtrays from Hawaii, Mexico, or the Caribbean, or any nearest World's Fair. Now, do you want to hear what the basic drink of a rube is? Now, do you fit into any of these things? Basic drink. All cola drinks and coffee. Bottled or canned beer. 7 and 7 is considered a very sophisticated drink. That's Seagram's 7 Crown and 7 Up, which is an incredibly bad conversation. Rye and ginger. Vodka and orange juice. Basic cuisine for any special occasion, steak, and only steak. Otherwise, French fried anything with ketchup. Barbecued anything, instant anything. Pizzas, spaghetti, and constantly at any place at any time, hamburgers. Basics and their families eat a lot of cold cereals with milk, but seldom drink milk or eat cheese, except on a burger, after they're 10 years old. Do you hear that? They seldom drink milk or eat cheese, except on a burger, after they're 10 years old. In Chinese restaurants, they always have egg rolls, chow mein, and chop suey. They never, ever order anything in a restaurant that they haven't had before. That is absolutely basic. How about basic hobbies of rubes? Do you like this one? Basic hobbies. In addition to talking and drinking, the basic rube is addicted to a number of other leisure time activities. One of the more specialized of these hobbies is A. Gawking. Whenever there is a disaster, rubes rush from their homes into their cars, and within a matter of minutes, they have clogged the highways, making it difficult, if not impossible, for legitimate personnel, ambulances, and fire trucks to get there. That is a basic rube. Once on the scene, they line up by the thousands and stare for hours at the building where the old lady was decapitated, at the spot in the ocean where the airplane crashed and sank with 125 on board, or the 7-car auto wreck. They consider it a major triumph if they arrive in time to see actual bodies or blood. Strangely enough, many of them become queasy at the sight of blood, but this doesn't in the slightest deter them in their rush to view it. If not restrained by the police, they will grab buttons, fragments of the plane, even a victim's shoes as, quote, souvenirs. They snap each other's photos in front of the spot where the tragedy occurred. They buy hot dogs from the vendors who invariably show up, even at 3 a.m. They drink whiskey from half-pint bottles. It's carnival time. B, this is the second rube activity, bowling. Bowling is to rubes what fox hunting was to the British aristocracy. It offers them a chance to drink and smoke while they exercise, and they can bring along their women.
FCC, general. Older basics have an admirable tendency, inherited from their classic rube parents, to build stuff. They have power tools. They build walls and patios in their backyard. They rewire their houses. They rebuild automobiles, sometimes spending fantastic effort on ingenious and incredibly powerful monstrosities for display at drag strips. They operate and will often build their own boats. Unfortunately, many of their children, now that's the older group, see, many of them, many of their children, those who have been born in the city, are losing their instinct to do it yourself. They may buy or rent boats and still have a strong interest in automobiles, but they seldom redesign them at any extent and generally buy them just to wreck them or trade them in. They show their interest mostly by watering them with a hose on Saturday afternoons. D, sports biz. That's one word. Sports biz is his third major leisure activity. Although mouse catching is no longer necessary for urban pussycat survival, kittens will stalk and pounce on bits of paper, and little boys will yell. Perhaps more relevantly, bang, you're dead. The young of all species attempt to learn in their play the skills they will need to survive as adults. Young men in ancient times would play at battle. This mock sport, mock battle, was called sport. Excluding rock throwing and wife kicking, the first sport was undoubtedly wrestling. In a few thousand years, other activities put into the times were developed. Javelin throwing, competition for swords and spades, archery, running, various team games, played with the ball, and jousting on horseback. In this way, men learned techniques, tested their courage, and strengthened their back muscles. It was all very practical. Today, however, instead of sports, we now have sports biz. Boy, if that isn't true. And, of course, it's I'd like to throw in my little hooker here that in addition to sports biz, that, you know, the competitors and so on, sports biz includes a whole host of, you might say, unified barnacles that attach themselves to sports biz. The commentator, the guy who interviews Joe Namath in the halftime, the innumerable guys named Jim who wear these CBS blazers, who show up in Garmisch-Partenkirchen with earphones on their heads. And there's every network in the world now has a man named Ruin Arledge. I think there's a factory where you buy them, you know, and he's in charge of all sports biz. And that's a new thing. I don't think he's mentioned this, because incidentally, included in that is the new rash of vicarious outdoor shows. So guys who no longer, you know, it's a drag to drive all the way up to Maine to fish for a fish and FM catch. And it's dull, too. It rains, you know. So what you do is watch Rip Torn, a fish with Rock Hudson and, you know, and Joe Foss. And they never miss. They always catch him, you see. And so it's become, that is part of sports biz, and incidentally is part of the rube world. He says, today we have sports biz, athletic competitions held as were the Roman spectacles, not for the benefit of the competitors, but for the spectators, the plebeians, using the classic Roman term. We are letting someone else do it for us. Our play, like almost everything else in our mass culture, is done by specialists who perform on the telly, so that millions of weekend fans can sit at home in their T-shirts, holding millions of cans of beer, and be vicariously involved. Americans have long been accused of being spectators, but this type of activity is not even spectatorism. It is more accurately indirect spectatorism. Someone else, the box, is even doing our watching for us. An actual trip to a stadium or a ballpark is considered a big adventure. It's done maybe once or twice every couple of years. Comparable to, and often as exhausting as, something they never do is taking an overnight hike. And it's the big thing. We went to the stadium one time. I'll never forget. We actually saw Phil Rizzuto. As a matter of fact, you know, I go out to Yankee Stadium quite a lot. You know that to give you an idea of how this has grown, that the guys who broadcast the games now, because they're really the heroes to the people who watch, because they're the intermediary. They're their stars. They're constant. And so the guys that have broadcast them have become bigger heroes than the stars. By the way, there must be a whole, I'm beginning to believe there's a whole stable of Kurt Gowdy. There can't be one. He's on at least seven different sports shows a week. You know, this is Kurt Gowdy. He's fishing for golden trout in Alaska. But then he's doing the Fig Newton Bowl is being played somewhere. Kurt Gowdy's always on hand. And so Kurt Gowdy is much more important to
people today than the people that he reports on. But this is true. This is happening in many other areas. A lot of people believe that a folk singer, for example, is more important than the people she supposedly sings about, or he. And so you find a great host of intermediaries now are springing up. You'll find that let's take politics. We'll take this case. That the commentator on the politics, the political scene, is often considered superior to the man he comments on. And certainly that's true in the Broadway theater. The world believes in critics completely. And you'll find that today on the Broadway scene, of course it's been for a long time, but it's even more so now, that the word of the critic is far more important, and he's much more of a celebrity than the star of the show among the people. In fact, I've been, I'll never forget one night, I was in a Broadway show, and the night that Walter Kerr was in the audience was the biggest night. You know, everybody, the whole cast was flipping. It was fantastic. And they all, where's he sitting? Oh, no, I saw him, actually. You know, look at that. Gee, he's not as tall as I thought he was. And the night before, in the same theater, that people like Paul Newman had been there and Daryl Zanuck had been there. Nobody mentioned, you know, that was nothing. But the minute that Walter Kerr came, there was an electric thing went through the cast. And so even they're affected by it. You know, in other words, on the other side of the footlight, that's also happened. This attitude of removal, he says, and that's a good point, indirect spectatorism, this attitude of removal is not confined to the sedentary middle age, but is totally accepted by the young. By the time they're 14, most kids today have lost their interest as participants in sports. They don't want to grow up to be baseball players, prize fighters, or football heroes. No contemporary Frank Merriwell goes to college today with the hope of, quote, making the team, unless he weighs over 240 pounds or is at least 6'8". The players who will be on the team are already scouted and evaluated by professionals when they were in junior high, and once on the team, they're rarely looked up to as heroes. They are, in fact, commonly referred to by the other students as jocks, beefs, and apes, and are regarded as creatures apart, professional entertainers, gladiators. Well, that in the world, of course, I say, and I'm going to throw in something here and add this to what Roger has to say about that. I think this stems from a basic sense of inadequacy, which total spectatorism has bred on people. You find that people both love and hate their showbiz character. Most people really seriously believe, well, no, what do you mean? I love Paul Newman. Oh, well, I beg to differ. I suspect that more people will devour a shred of reputed gossip about the person that they reputedly love than any other single character in the world. In other words, people love to see their heroes fall even more than they love to see them go up. And I predict that in another year, there's going to be guys after Joe Namath's scalp. They're going to be screaming bloody murder. Their faces are going to be red, and they're going to be out there throwing beer cans down at Shea Stadium. Because the fall of a hero is often much more exciting to the rube than the rise of the hero, because he is now assured that he is superior. He can throw a beer can down at Joe Namath, and Joe Namath can do nothing except limp off the field in defeat. The rube is never defeated because he never participates. And that's basic rubism right there. I mean, he's continually sitting on the sidelines writing a snide letter, which is not signed. This is basic rube. And by the way, I would have to also add, there's other things that the rube does. He believes in Dear Abby. He actually believes that the people who answer questions in newspapers are qualified to answer them. And he thinks of these as experts. He said, hey, did you see what Dear Abby said the other day? You know, she said that about that kid, you know, that kid at the school comes home with the long hair. She said, get him a haircut. You know, I've been saying it for years. And, you know, she really's got a head on her shoulders. But this is basic rube attitudes. Now, another thing I'd like to point out, too, that Roger doesn't point out, that there are rube sports that are, let's say, super rube sports. For example, the roller derby. There's TV wrestling.
These are sports where the super rube really is at his best. And I would also like to say this, that the rube secretly likes fixed games. He likes games that are fixed because he likes to feel that he's on the inside. He does. He also likes to... Yes, have you noticed how sports guys will eat up the idea that maybe Denny, whatever his name is, Denny McLane, was involved with gambling? Oh, wow, that's the biggest story of the year. Not that Denny McLane won 31 games, but that he, you know, he might have made some bets on a football team. That this is exciting to a sports fan. And incidentally, it also makes him, again, feel superior. A sports fan, or a rube, I shouldn't say sports fan, the rube loves to feel superior in his inferiority as he wallows in his Formica apartment, you see, surrounded by his half-empty Ballantine beer cans and his flickering TV set, you know, and the marching squadrons of cockroaches that move across his J.C. Penney carpet that he bought. He loves to feel that he's on top of it. He's with it, you know. And another thing that the rube loves is packaged vacations. He loves the two-week trip that includes everything, and at the bottom it says, including tips. He loves that. And Roger also points out that one of the other extracurricular sports of the rube is seduction. When a basic attempts to hustle a lady basic, he first tries to get her drunk. Yes, this is a rube characteristic, very much so. Then he begins grabbing her and says, "Oh, come on, what's the matter with you?" He considers this a very persuasive question. He keeps wrestling and grabbing and repeating it until he either succeeds or is rebuffed. At which point he says, "I knew there was something wrong with you." The next day he's got all kinds of rumors about the girl. F, the vacation is also a big point of his life, and the weekend trip. The vacation is included under hobbies, but it is, for the basic rube, much more. It is a ritual. It is the one time he is on his own, away from his job, away from the box, but never, of course, away from himself. Summer is the season for the great rube move. That's one word, rube move. When June comes busting out all over, you can spot cars full of them on every major artery, their faces set in a terrible look of purpose. Their purpose is, first, get there. Second, immediately then, measure the gas mileage it took for them to get there, and then talk about that for months. What? That's so true. What? he says, trip time is a time for food. His meccas are any state with vacation land printed on its license plates. Also on the paper placemats in roadside restaurants, or any historical landmark, that's in caps, or any authentic reconstruction with attendants wearing period costumes, or any World's Fair, or any place he didn't see last year because he knows the fun people aren't there. Trip time is time for fun food. Anything that comes in a wrapper on a paper plate with a flag on it, or is over... or is over 8 inches high with a maraschino cherry on top. And, as always, hamburgers, cheeseburgers, and pizzas. A rube child can smell a pizza at a distance of 1,500 yards with the wind against it. Rubes never eat the specialty of the region, ever, unless it's been breaded and deep fried so it tastes exactly like a French fry and comes with ketchup. Their vacation pastimes are, 1, littering. 2, eating, sleeping, or sitting in a Howard Johnson. 3, squeezing into the most crowded part of a beach and greasing one another. 4, walking slowly and suspiciously down the main street of a resort town and comparing the menu prices posted in different windows. 5, spotting license plates from back home and accosting the drivers. 6, sitting in their own cars overlooking any place called scenic and reading a newspaper as they do. 7, buying postcards. 8, buying fake Dresden figurines in a cut-rate Armenian store to remind them of the rugged coast of Maine. Have you ever been to Bar Harbor? There's 10 of those places. Vacationing rubes all look as if someone blew a bugle at 4 a.m. and they all got up and got dressed in the dark. The females no longer wear men's shirts, capri pants, and rollers in their hair, but are now seen in casual wear, recommended by Women's Day and the supermarket Vogue.
They wear mini skirts, Bermudas, bell-bottom slack suits made from flamboyant prints, reminiscent of the rainforest, halters, large hats with Daikon ponytails attached, and stacked heel sandals. They like plastic articles in which forms of marine life can be embedded, or any straw article with shells on it, or fun jewelry shaped like flora or fauna. They carry satchel-y handbags decorated with 1, plastic flowers, 2, alligators, 3, carrots, and wear sunglasses encrusted with busted glass. For non-casual occasions, they have at least 1 pastel-colored outfit which is, quote, matched. Pink or powder blue sweater, skirt, stubby shoes, and a jacket with fur trim. The male, in addition to their cameras, wear those sports shirts in inexplicable colors, which even when new, look as if they've been washed 12 times and which cost $4.95. You know those curious plaids they always wear? The amount a basic pays for his shirts is in some way permanently impressed on his mind. He will spend $20 in a bar, buy a $3,800 car, a 600-color TV set, but will never, ever spend more than $6 on a shirt, unless he's on a golf or a bowling team, in which case he'll pay anything they ask. Oh, man, this is a very funny book. And, you know, maybe there is a slow leak in Iowa. I don't know. That's The Great Rube Revolution by Roger Price. Incidentally, I'd like to also add one more point here, that we in America have suddenly become aware of our peasantry. Every other country in the world knows all about its peasantry and has a word for it. For example, there is a word called, well, have you ever heard the word, the lumpenproletariat? Well, that's all that Roger's describing here. And we have a great body of hot dog eaters, ketchup sloppers, the ones who wear the harlequin white glasses with the blue busted glass all over them, the ladies with the blue hair sitting endlessly in Howard Johnson's. This is all part of the peasantry, the bourgeoisie. And there's nothing wrong with it. It's part of life. Now, the problem with the intellectual, and that possibly includes Roger, is that he considers those people the enemy. Well, are they? I would say this is the question I'm asking. Are they? Or are they ultimately the ones who will fight the wars and, you know, build the bridges and do all the things that have to be done? They're the guys that drive the trucks that deliver the beer so that Roger can enjoy it at his party, you know? And ultimately, you know, we're all part of it together. Ah, the great lumpenproletariat.

You know, it's getting so you don't even know where you should start being scared. You know, when you used to watch Frankenstein's monster, do any of you know the name of Frankenstein's monster? It was not Frankenstein. And his name is not Susskind either. Do any of you know Frankenstein's monster, the name of the monster? It was one of my, he was one of my constant companions throughout, I'd say, a good 7 years of my growing formative period there, when I would wake up and he would be standing at the end of my sack, just looking down at me with that half smile. And coming out of the closet next to my ice skates and back of the place where I used to keep my galoshes would come this fantastic dwarf with a great big firebrand. Yeah, I'd wake up and look. And, well, we got to be kind of old friends, but I never really knew what to call him. Because I'm quite a classicist, you know, very definitely a purist. And I knew that his name was not Frankenstein. It was Dr. Frankenstein who was in charge of making monsters. Contrary to popular opinion, the name of the monster was not Frankenstein. And so he would stand down there and smile. And he'd once in a while pick up my basketball. I had one of these rubber basketballs that I used in the backyard. And he would pick up the basketball and kind of smile. And you see, he was a very, if you remember Frankenstein's monster, he was an extremely polite monster. He was not at all like these later rubber monsters that they have, like the thing from the inner depths and all that, who are very aggressive monsters. They come out, you know, they make these things with the claws and that. Whereas this was a very, very polite monster. And do you know that he and I shared the same bedroom? Because he'd stand down there at the end of the sack for over 7 years and never said anything, because he was the kind of monster who would never be very forward and say something to you before you said something to him. Well, he would be standing down there and grinning with that lovely kind of monster grin he had. And this guy would come running out of the closet with the firebrand and screaming like mad, waving the firebrand in the monster's face. And I didn't know what to say. I didn't know what his name was or anything. I'm just a kid, you know. I'm very shy myself. So the two of us would stand there for a couple of seconds, and then this crummy little guy with the firebrand would chase him into the closet, and they'd go. For 7 years, we never had a word to say to each other. He doesn't come back anymore. Does anyone remember his name? Well, it's just another one of the great nameless, like all of us, crying out loud. The other day, I went into my friendly bank, you know, where I got this friend, and the guy threw me out. I didn't have my number with me. And I said, look, the number represents me. I do not represent the number. And he said, I'm sorry, you do not have your number. And we cannot allow you to make a withdrawal unless you have your official withdrawal number. That is opposed to your deposit number, which is in gold. When you make the deposit, you get a special gold star next to your name or your number. And I said, but I don't have my number with me. I'm sorry, I just want some money. I put it in here. He said, I'm sorry, Dad. So I don't know whether or not now, whether we represent our number or it's the other way around. I can't tell. I suspect, however, that in the end, the numbers will carry on long after we're gone. Did you hear about this thing that happened in England? Speaking of monsters, I got this thing here. Some reason or other, I am on the British Information Service thing. And they all this propaganda about, you know, how the troops out in outer Afghanistan have now moved forward into the 20th century and are using rubber truncheons instead of those maces that they used to use and stuff. Well, I have this thing. It says from England. They have a power substation. It recently broke down, automated, of course, and automatically called in an automatic dialer to dial the telephone operator and release a pre-recorded message which said, there is a fault at this power station. Please send repairman. There is a fault at this power station. Please send repairman. Well, from the other end, another automatic answering machine played back its recorded message. It said, you no longer dial O for operator. Please replace your receiver and dial 100. Ooh. There is a fault at this power station. Please send repairman. Ooh, ooh. You are no longer dialing O for operator. Please replace receiver and dial 100. Ooh, ooh, ooh. Well, they don't know exactly how long this sparkling conversation went on between these two automatic machines. They figure that the message exchanged
I you don't know, how can you say changed hands, actually? Let us say that it it changed transistors. It went from one transistor bank to the other. They figure over 37,000 times, back and forth, back and forth. However, the interesting thing and the important thing to note is that no one did send the operator to repair it, and no one did dial 100. They just kept exchanging their messages back and forth, back and forth. I suspect that when we're all gone, there will be messages still going on, still going on. My friendly bank will still be sending me deficit reports. My friendly bank will still be making deposits and taking them out. My number will go on marching forever and ever and ever. It is a wonderful thing to know, though. I wonder how many of you know that, that right now our government is preparing in its way, and it's just not, don't immediately think it's the candidate, it's just the world. Our government is preparing a universal number for each one of us. No, this is an improvement over the old name. No, I'm sorry, you will get a universal number. Now, here's the beauty of the universal number. For the first time in all of history, man will now truly be unique. Now, we like to think that we will lose our individuality. No, oh no. The beauty of the individual number is that it will never, ever again be repeated. Whereas there can be 10,000 Gene Shepherds over history. What do you mean, so what? It's very important, so what? I have known in my time three George Washingtons. Now, two of them were phonies. There was only one real George Washington. And he was bugged about the other two. But nevertheless, the point is very important, well taken. You will have a number that will go on and on and on and on and on and on and on and on forever. And 20 million years from now, there will never be another 714-228-6SJ7GTLDX Series B. That will be you forever and ever and ever. Oh, we're improving things. I think that's a tremendous improvement, Gene Shepherd. They don't even know how to spell it, for crying out loud. I'll guarantee you there isn't one out of seven of you can spell my name, and you've been listening for over, probably 10 minutes. Good, solid listening. No, you can't. You'll spell it with a G, I'm sure. No, I'm sorry. You'll spell it with an A-R-D. Oh, our IBM machine down on the traffic department has not once spelled my name right. It doesn't even spell IBM right. And it goes on and on and on. Now, they cannot misspell your number. It's impossible, because the minute they misspell your number, it isn't your number anymore. Forget it. We're improving things. Oh, really? I'm serious. I'm all for this. I'm for man chickening out every place he can chicken out. If we could get an automatic shepherd here to make automatic snide remarks every night, to make automatic witticisms and funny businesses, to automatically guffaw and yell and holler, to automatically besiege the heavens and chant to the high, long spirits of the departed and the gone, by God, I'm all for it. The trouble is that I'm too ineffectual. A machine never misses. You see what I mean? There isn't a single one of us. I'll tell you what has scared the daylights out of me. I'm sorry, fellow. Will you move a little to the left or the right there? He's like a guy standing on the green, breathing heavily and wheezing. It's funny business. I just came back from Vermont, and I'm speaking to you now as a totally urbanized man. I went up to Vermont, and I spoke at this college way up in northern Vermont. In fact, it was a very spooky thing to turn on the television set in this log cabin type motel with the wind howling outside and the glaciers creeping up on you, and you could hear the polar bears snorting and growling. Oh, it was terrible. You could hear the natives spitting. It was something up there in Vermont. And to turn on your television set and you get this flaky picture coming. You could see wind coming right across the screen. And everybody's got antennas up there that go up about 4,000 feet into the air to pick up what little signals they can get from the outside world. And to sit up there and watch a show coming from Manhattan with all the hip Manhattan types, you know, the Tonight type show, you know, and all the while I can hear, right outside my pad door, I can hear the glacier creeping slowly forward.
And old Johnny Carson, or whatever his name is. Yeah, well, isn't that his name? I think of that current mashed potato they got doing that show. Well, old Johnny Carson is sitting there making Johnny Carson. Well, that's very good, Chief. And now, Skitch, how about it? And all the while, I hear... And once in a while, out in the back there, just beyond the garage where they put the 31 Essex Super Sixes that they drive up there, I can hear... Whoo! By God, it's a timber wolf. Do any of you remember, I'll award you a brass figdigi with bronze oak leaf palm if you can tell me the name of the radio show that used to open up with the sound of a timber wolf. No, it was not Sergeant King of the Royal Mounted. He used to open up with a thing that would go, pow, pow, pow, King of the Royal Mounted! Bum, bum. No, that was a very different one. Come on now, it used to open up like this.

was a gasser. No, it was not Sherlock Holmes. This show opened up with the sound of a timber wolf howling in the middle distance at 20 below zero. And there are few things that can chill the blood of an Ovaltine drinker quicker than the sound of a timber wolf in the middle distance, especially when you are living in the south side of Chicago and the only timber wolves you know carry pool cues and play snooker. You're... Do you know that right now up in... All right, now, that's all right. Now, you sit back there. Yeah? Speaking of wolves, this is WOR AM and FM New York. And the funny business about that, I brought back a message, so don't worry about it. I'm up in this college, see. And I take the plane up to Boston, and I get off this plane. It's a real plane. You know the kind of planes they have at Idlewild, Carl? A real plane with the wings. And it's got motors and stuff. Well, you get off the plane in Boston, and they say, where are you going? And you say, well, I'm going up in this place in Vermont. Vermont! And they put a parachute on your back. It's a very funny feeling to have them strap a parachute on your back, and they put one of these old brown suits with the high puttees on, and they strap it up. You rent it for $1.50. Yeah. And you walk down to the under end of the field. You see, they don't have airfields up there in Vermont. They have tarmacs. And it's true. And I get up there, you see, and I get into this airplane, and I hadn't seen one of these airplanes, believe me, since I stopped reading G8 and his battle aces, the kind of airplane they use to get up into the upper corner of Vermont. See, because only four people go up there a month, and they save all the people like Cordwood in Boston, and when they get enough guys, which are seven, that fills this plane right up to the capacity, see, they get seven of them together, and they tramp them out towards the far end of the big airport in Boston, where they have all the real planes. They take you down to the other end. You turn left, and you go through the woods. You go next to the water, and you climb up a hill. And there's this ancient tarmac there, and they have these planes. And you get out. Well, they're not really airplanes. Well, they are airplanes, but the funny part of it is it takes a little while to get used to the sound of the rubber bands going out there. Yeah, and you know, it's there's a lot of interesting things about these airplanes. To begin with, we are used to getting into an airplane. Now, if you get into a 707 or you get into a DC-7B or a Super Connie, they're level. Well, the old you forget that the old airplanes had a high landing gear in the front and a little wheel in the back. And so when you got into the airplane, it tilted straight up. It was like you were walking up a hill. Well, that was the kind of airplane. So we're already going up at a 45-degree angle, and the plane hasn't left the ground. So we're all sitting in there, and I thought, by George, it's just G8. And it was the first commercial airlines I have flown in. I have seen pictures of them where they give you a helmet with the goggles, you know. Yeah, you get a the girl doesn't come around and give coffee. She comes around and gives you these goggles. And everybody straps themselves in and have big web belts. They have bucket seats. Oh, yeah, and they are totally, remember, there is no such thing as a pressurized cabin. They don't go that high. These actually hedge hop. You see, they got a ceiling of about 75 feet, maybe, that's with an updraft. So I get into this airplane, and these two guys come walking, striding out of the ready room. They do not have an administration building in that part of the airport is a ready room, you see. The tarmac, and these two guys had big white scarves around their neck. They had white long silk scarves, leather helmets, and one guy had one of these beautiful crimp mustaches, you see, like G8 used to wear, and they had leather jackets zipped up sideways, and it was a funny thing. As they both came out, two of their buddies came out, Carl, out of the ready room, and toasted them with glasses of cognac, which they hurled into a fireplace that they had in the ready room, and we're all looking out of the window of this airplane. So it was a very interesting. Yeah, and one of them says to all our companions who have flown west, pow. Well, you know, I mean, it's very interesting. And I could see two guys back around the other side of the ready room. One guy was working on a Fokker D-7. He was doing a valve job. And I saw another guy who was working on a Sopwith Camel. Yes, well, they were, of course, this was war surplus. They were all cleaned up, and they were recovered, actually. They had new coat on them.
and they were repainted. They had the airline name on it there. It wasn't the old insignia, though. I missed that. But you could see where it was painted over. You could see it shining through. So we get into this airplane, and it was the first time in a long time that I have, of course, I've seen it in old movies with Dick Arlen and Dick Foran. Richard Arlen, is it? And Dick Foran, Chester Morris, you know, where this guy come out. Alan Hale came out. Yeah, well, Alan Hale came out. Alan Hale came out, and with Alan Hale was this other guy who looked a lot like Jimmy Cagney. And they spun the props, literally grabbed a hold of the props and spun them. And I could hear from up in the front, this guy hollers, "Contact, Charlie!" And these two grizzled mechanics, one of them, Alan Hale, and the other one had been hitting the bottle, looked a little like Pat O'Brien or Jimmy Cagney. They were both swearing and hollering, and you could see it was a wonderful old group. One of them hollered up, and he says, "Give them hell, Chet! By God, it takes guts to go up in a crate like this!" Well, I'm sitting there, you know. I paid my fare, and we're waiting to go. And these two guys, then, it's interesting to note that in some airports and some airlines, they still use chocks. Well, they had the chocks into this thing. And you could just feel it. I could feel these right. It's the first time in a long time I've been in a plane that used right radial engines. And you could feel that torque going, you know, wow, wow, wow, wow. And they're winding up, both going in opposite directions. And then our pilot, who I suspect had been influenced heavily by Chester Morris, hollered out, "Shocks!" And with that, these two guys laying flat on the ground, yanked the chocks, and we went slewing down the mud of the tarmac. We were heavily loaded because we were going to make the long flight all the way nonstop to Montpelier. 10,000 gallons of fuel overloaded. Will they make it? We could see the trees coming up on us. We could see those old high-tension wires coming up. And down on the field, I could see Alan Hale looking up at us. And Alan Hale, you could just see that wonderful look in the eye from all those Class B movies. Oh, God, make it, Chet. Make it, Chet. And the boss's daughter, who ran this little airlines, I could see was in love with the pilot who was operating our ship, and for crying out loud, it was Priscilla Lane, and she was down there, and she was on the phone, and the boss of the airlines was on the phone, too, and apparently they were talking to our pilot not to do it, to turn back. Well, I'll tell you, it was a thrilling moment, because they did not have a wheel in this plane. I could see up through the front. They didn't have a door, you know. You could see the pilot sitting up in front there in the basket seats with the ropes all around, and they had a joystick. Well, this guy is pulling back on the joystick, and at the last moment, that wonderful old crate took off. Up we went. Up we went. We have made it. Oh, we have made it. Up over the trees, and we could feel those evergreens brushing the bottom of those covered wings. And, you know, it's a funny thing how your instincts work. I'm an old G8 in the Battle Aces, man, from way back. Lone Eagle, the whole bit, you know. Instinctively, Carl, what do you think I did? I'm looking back into the sun to make sure that the dreaded checker nose circus isn't coming out of the sun once again. Gotta hear the rat-a-tat-tat of those fantastic spandaus creeping up towards the cowl, twisting into a beautiful chandelle. No, I was waiting there. Well, you know, we started a hedge hop. Now, remember, I've left civilization, and I could see it receding behind, and this great panorama began to unfold. Well, I'll tell you what it makes. It makes Labrador look like Disneyland. Yes, it does. I'll tell you, it does. The snow was up there, and you could see the gray skies lowering, and the ground was down there. It's funny for all of you city people. You should see how real ground looks, and there is no place. I can see why they issue us the chutes. There is no place that nothing bigger than a 14-inch wingspan rise off ground stick model can land without busting its thing. You know. Oh, yeah, it's wild. So we come along, and little did I realize, you see, when we were approaching the end. Yeah, I'm in this plane. We are approaching the end of our trip. Well, here's the way it went. I have not seen this. The guy does
Believe me, it is. Have you seen those old movies where Jimmy Cagney lands the plane on the side of the mountain? You remember that? Always when they're in trouble, and he says, "We're going to go in," and Chester Morris is sitting next to him, and his jaw squares, and you can see Priscilla Lane in the back of the plane is crying. He says, "We're going to go in," and well, we are starting to go in. There is no airport visible on the ground. We are going right into the side of the mountain. Well, it is getting dark. And so this guy goes into this fantastic Immelman. Down goes one wing. And I could see those big Wright engines, that great big radial engine up there chopping and clawing away at that Vermont sky. And we're hanging on by our belts. Our guts are swimming up near our eyeballs. He is flying her now by the seat of his pants. And then we come clawing in, and he stalls her in. He swings the tail end around. We hit that gutty tarmac and slew sideways past two Stearman biplanes, past a Waco Cub. We swing up next to that great big Newport, that Newport Baby 28. And each one of us then snapped back our goggles. It's interesting. There was a Catholic priest sitting across from me. You ought to see how they look in their habit with the goggles on. Well, we snapped back our goggles. And it's of course, men who have faced ultimate danger together have a certain bond. And all seven of us swaggered out of the plane. And two guys, well, actually five of us got off at this town, and two guys stayed on board. They were going on to the next outpost. Yes, it was true jungle hopping. It was true bush piloting. They were going on to the next outpost. And I don't know whether you've ever gotten off a plane this way. We had to swing down off a rope. They lower a rope, and you swing down. It's got knots on it. It's very effective. It works a lot better because you don't have to wait for those people, you know, pushing that thing up. You just swing down. You land in the mud, and it is not really mud. This is tundra up there. It's tundra, and you can feel the permafrost under your feet. Your feet clatter as you walk across this mud. It's a funny thing. You sink in it, and at the same time, it clatters. That's what permafrost is like. So we're walking across there wearing our high leather boots. And we can see this little galvanized iron, it's a hangar. You have never seen, they don't have hangars out at Idlewild. They have control centers and all that. But these are real hangars, you know, with the curved roof. And you can see a couple of old grizzled mechanics in there working on a tri-motor, a Ford tri-motor, with kerosene lamps. And they have a genuine windsock. I'm telling you, a genuine white windsock up there. And it's the only weather instrument they've got. It tells them what direction not to take off into. And that wind, of course, there's only one direction you can take off at that airport. And it just is, all that windsock tells them is that their chances of getting killed have increased from 7 to 1 to 34 to 1. That's all. And so the wind is blowing. I can see we have made a downwind landing immediately. I know that much about airplanes. We've landed with the wind, but it didn't matter, you see. We're getting the mail through. And that was the wonderful thing. The Catholic priest took the bag of mail, which we had flown in from the big city. Yes, you know, these men go down, these pilots go

It's what kept us up. It wasn't those right engines. And so he says, "Hi, Pop, how was it?" And the Pop just sort of shrugs, gives a little benediction, and throws him the bag of mail. And he says, "Thanks, Dad." He says, "By God, you made it again." And we could see out in the lowering darkness there, our two pilots have, after belting down two more cognacs, have gotten into the cockpit of this right engine-operated plane, and they are taking off into the darkness. And it was a stirring sight now, you see, because now they're going into the wind. But the only thing is that they were going directly into a 7,000-foot bluff. And their plane was badly underloaded this time. Five people had gotten off, so it had completely thrown off the whole structure, the whole center of gravity, and you should have seen it. I'm watching there waiting for my bag to be released. They have a thing with the baggage there. The baggage is parachuted in earlier because that has a special insurance on it that's higher rated than ours, and we're waiting for it to be brought in from the forest out there. They have a Jeep, and I'm waiting, and I could see this guy clawing his way into the wind. Fantastic sight. Going up into the dark. They had no lights on this airport at all. No lights. They had the kerosene lamp, and Shorty Cantlin is down there now. Shorty is the guy that plays the gangsters in the movie. Shorty is down there, and he's waving a kerosene lamp to show them the end of the runway, you see. And, of course, this is a suicide mission, too. And because if the guy misses the end of the runway, it's Shorty has had it. And there was another Priscilla Lane there. Now, I don't know whether it was the same one that had come up by road or not, but she was there crying, watching him take off, and the manager of the airlines was this tough, hard guy. You know this tough guy? Lee Tracy. And he was saying, "Hey, I'll get it up there. Don't worry about Dick. He'll get it up." And sure enough, Dick, clawing that thing right up into the sky. And I saw that

traveling their way towards the Arctic Circle. Well, I waited a while there, and I took off my helmet, my goggles, and the transportation system then started up. I got into the transportation system, which consisted of an Essex Super 6 that was being driven by a heavy-set native, a typical, as we call it in the trade, a typical laconic New Englander. Well, three of us got in the back seat of this car, and the man who was driving was up in front, and there was another passenger sitting up in front with him. Well, we spun through the night air. If you think it gets dark ever in New York, forget it. It was only 7 o'clock up there, and it was darker than the inside of my tennis shoes at 3 o'clock in the morning in the back row of my stuff in the closet. It was black. And once in a while, you could see way up there, the mountains are leering down. You can see a little tiny flickering, just a little yellow light of a candle in the window of some hardy settler up there. And we are spinning through the night. And once in a while, a little flicker of light. Maybe it was the terrible, terrible lurching angels of the northern lights. I don't know. A little light would flicker the sky, and you could see the outlines of the mountain. And we're spinning along. We're in America. It is America. And the only sound is the occasional sound of the laconic New Englander spitting out the window. On that corduroy road that we're bumping over. You know what a corduroy road is? Logs laid end to end. Not a word is spoken among the hardy travelers who had braved the rigors of death, who had looked the great stone face right in the eye and had come through. We are boring ever onward, ever northward. And then, once in a while, you can hear out in that long, black, stygian darkness of the American night. The sound of a timber wolf coming down from way up on the upper slope somewhere. And then, by George, we arrived at the Oasis. A hot dog stand, shaped in the shape of a covered wagon, manned by girls wearing high black and white leatherette boots, big sombreros, and the thing was called the Dilly Wagon. Welcome, eat, come in. Our natives spit twice. You want a hamburger? Yeah.

0: We stopped for a hamburger, and I knew I was home. I was back with Mother Earth. I was back in America, my home, my home. And you think I'm inventing all this? Well, take a trip sometime to Montpelier, Vermont. 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It's a funny thing. And I felt all along, you know, you have a tendency to feel afraid of New York. People are afraid of the great urbanization. Well, we are so urbanized, you and me and all the rest of us, that just the sight of a mountain in the darkness and the sound of a timber wolf wailing into the wind will scare you 50 times worse than anything BBD&O can cook up in 1,000 years. Speaking of BBD&O, hit them again. Come on, while
1: question,
0: I'm moving.
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0: He's one of the new Oleo men. Carved out a solid, tastes just like the expensive spread. The old-fashioned expensive spread. While we're on the subject of Oleo, I would like to tell you about the Limelight. They're one of our new sponsors, but it's kind of embarrassing. It's like talking about somebody you've known for 1,000 years. But the Limelight is, to my way of thinking, one of the most pleasant places in all of New York. It's down in the Village. It's at 91 7th Avenue South, right in the heart of Sheridan Square. And it's, I don't know what it is. It's not a coffee shop. It's not a restaurant. It's not a bar. It's all of those things, and yet it's not one of those things. It's a place. And it's open 7 days a week. And if you really want to experience New York, or at least one phase of New York, that is absolutely authentic, that's real and genuine, I would suggest you drop into the Limelight for dinner some night. Before, or maybe after, I'd say after the tourists go uptown to make the theater scene. Come after 8:30, and particularly after midnight. That's when it really moves. Between midnight and 2 o'clock in the morning, this is the Limelight. Oh, by the way, Kelsey Marischal, who runs the Limelight, says that he's collecting heads to hang on the wall down there. And he says, if you got a head you want to hang on the wall, bring it down. But it has to be stuffed. That is the only that's the only house rule. Outside of that, they don't care what kind of head it is, as long as it's stuffed. I could see somebody bringing down genuine 17-year-old New Jersey girl bagged July 14th, 19th. Well, I would say this is the Limelight, and it makes it that. Really does. It genuinely does. I would not kid you, to quote a confrere. It's real. And while we're on the subject, what's this fashion ET anyway? You got an ET that says fashion ET? Huh? What is the fashion ET? Well, let's not do it then. Let's just forget about it, because we don't have... There it is. Plug it into the thing there, and you're going to get what's called the fashion ET. You know, while we're on the subject of automation, the note that came out of England about these two machines talking back and forth to each other for like 27 straight hours... The important thing to remember is that they never lost their temper. Now, that is a genuine contribution, except that I think the thing about man that makes him great is that he does lose his temper. That there is a point beyond which you cannot push even the simplest slob, and he will start throwing stuff, which is the only thing really in the end that will really civilize us. I think contrary-wise to what many people think, that let's say there is a threshold of buggedness that operates. Now, it has gone up pretty high. I say that it's almost out of sight now. People will take almost anything without getting bugged. For example, for crying out loud.
2: Hello, I'm Tony Marvin, here to tell you about one of the most exciting television programs of the season.
0: Boy, talk about
2: it's
0: Butterman.
2: It's Fashions USA Spring 63.
0: Well, he's more of the real old-fashioned spread. He's not the old.
2: Plaza Hotel.
0: This is the real stuff.
2: The Fashions USA is a special television showing of fashions from the collections of America's leading
0: designers. Each word comes out wearing Argyle socks.
2: I'll be there in a charming company of one of our most glamorous
0: Americans. Look at that, and a tweed jacket.
2: Lovely Mary Ann Mobley.
0: That's it.
2: Now, first, we'll take you backstage.
0: Each word has a...
2: You'll meet some of the world's top fashion models.
0: Isn't that beautiful? Listen to that. Each word has a bow tie on it.
2: Create the styles you'll be wearing this season.
0: Oh, for heaven's sake.
2: And then, the show.
0: It's coming out of one of those tubes, you know, that they decorate cakes with.
2: Famous designers as...
0: Rosettes and little things.
2: Andy Carnegie, Larry Aldrich, Harvey Barron, Ben Reed, Maurice Rentner, Anna Troy, and many others. It's a dazzling display of women's
0: wonderful
2: and children's fashions by America's couturiers.
0: Do say that word again. Can you do that one over again? Couturiers.
2: 90 minutes of sheer beauty, Sunday night at 9.
0: Essence of Charlton.
2: WOR-TV, Channel 9.
0: Yes. Gee, who was it who said the terrible thing about Charlton Heston? Could very
2: hello,
0: well.
2: I'm Tony Marvin.
0: Oh, cut it
2: here
0: out.
2: To tell you about one of the most exciting...
0: All right, go ahead, all the way. Let's
2: season.
0: Go.
2: It's the Fashions USA, Spring 63.
0: Yeah, you give these guys automation. If we didn't have that darn machine in there, it would have taken them 20 minutes to re-cue it. But the new machine can inflict infinite torture endlessly at no pain to the torturer. Watch him.
2: Glamorous Miss America.
0: See, all he's got to do is press it. Look at it. Look at that fat face and that laughing.
2: Now, first, we'll take you backstage.
0: That rotten engineer. Do you people know out there that the engineer's got a fantastic delight in throwing this stuff out at you? Look at him. It's the best moment of the show for Eddie. Look at him.
2: The newest collections of such famous designers
0: as
2: Oleg Cassini,
0: the Chinese water torture,
2: Larry Aldrich,
0: he drops
2: Bobby
0: one
2: Barron,
0: commercial
2: Ben
0: on
2: Reed,
0: your head every
2: Maurice
0: 30
2: Retna,
0: seconds. At the
2: Anna
0: end of
2: Troy,
0: 5 years,
2: many,
0: you're on your
2: others.
0: Skull.
2: It's a dazzling
0: right,
2: display
0: come
2: of women's
0: on,
2: and children's fashion by America's couturiers.
0: Greg,
2: I know you won't
0: Greg.
2: Often miss the Fashion USA.
0: No, I can't take it anymore. Stop, Tony.
2: Sunday night at 9 on WOR-TV Channel.
0: Please, please don't. Please. Let me go, will you? Just give me one chance, all of you. Just get off my back, will you? I mean, you know, fellas, come on, cut it out. I'd love to sell everything. I'd like to get all that stuff moving off the shelves, all of it. I want to get those Buicks moving, and I want to get the limelight going. I want to get everything going, but I know I can't. I want to sell it all. I want to... Oh, fellas, where can I sign up, you know? I'd love to sign up. I got this letter from this kid the other day, and he says, Shepard, don't sell out. What do you mean, kid? I've been trying to sell out for years. I just can't find out where they line up to fill out the forms. Somehow, you know, that reminds me of Saturday night in Milan, Indiana. Did I ever tell you about the time, I shouldn't tell you this, I know it's an awful thing, about the time when I was this kid and I'm playing the bass. I played the E-flat upright. I also played the B-flat four-valve sousaphone, oh yes. I also worked a little bit on the string bass and occasionally would double on the timpani. Oh, I've been there. Well, all right. I have been there, whether you like it or not. Look at that finger. That finger is one solid bit of gristle. And look at that. It's a callus. It goes all the way up to my elbow from that rotten aluminum bass. Get it out. Well, anyway, Eddie, I'm going to tell you about one of the wildest Saturday nights that I ever spent. I got a call from a friend of mine, and he said, are you doing anything? And he was a musician friend of mine who played the trombone. He said, you doing anything? I said, no. I'm a kid. I'm about 17 years old, and it's springtime, and it's warm. He said, you doing anything tonight? I said, no. He said, hey, you got your bass home from school? Yeah. I had my E-flat upright in the closet. And once in a while, when I felt particularly rotten, I would take it out and practice Semper Fidelis just to get on my old man's nerves, you know, and everybody else in the neighborhood. So he says, you got your bass? And I said, yeah. He says, well, listen, I'm sitting in with this outfit, with this. Yeah, I'm sitting there with this band. He said, why don't you come down to the house? Well, he knew that if he had told me what he was sitting in with, I wouldn't have shown. Well, I get my sousaphone, my E flat upright with the strap, and I go down to his pad. We pick up his trombone and we go downtown to where he's going to sit in. Well, he was sitting in with an outfit that was doing a series of sidewalk concerts on behalf of a mission for indigent bums. And they were also doing something on behalf of, I think, the original book of Genesis. And they passed out hymns to us. Well, my friend is blowing the trombone. I am blowing the E-flat. And they give us hats to wear. Well, we started out with Rock of Ages. The next thing that we played was Bringing in the Sheaves. Well, I start going, and I just can't help it. I got to play melody. Actually, the E flat upright part in Bringing in the Sheaves is bom bom bom bom bom bom bom bom bom bom bom bom bom bom is the way it goes. But I am out there blowing solo. Bom bom.

0: Good morning, and thanks for being with us at WHYY. 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
1: Children who were thinking about where they could hide if immigration agents came for their parents, under a bed or even inside a laundry basket.
2: Since the end of temporary protected status, a reporter for the Haitian Times has watched ICE descend on Springfield, Ohio, covering the agents and their targets. From WNYC in New York, this is On the Media. I'm Brooke Gladstone.
3: And I'm Michael Loewinger. Also on this week's show, after a major federal trial over youth social media addiction, Facebook and Instagram will have to change how they interact with teens. A first step for the kids, but what about the rest of us?
4: We are all locked in this doom scroll cycle.
2: Plus, the case for getting AI out of the classroom.
5: Children need to be writing their own stories and drawing their own pictures with their own little hands, and they do not need and should not have a machine to do that work for them.
3: It's all coming up after this.
6: Live from NPR News in Washington, I'm Janine Herbst. President Trump says he'd love it if Northern Ireland, now a part of the UK, reunites with its southern neighbor. He made the comment at the start of a two-day visit to Ireland. This morning he met with the Irish Taoiseach, or Prime Minister, in Dublin. NPR's Franco Ordonez reports Trump's had tensions with European leaders over trade and military defense.
7: Ireland is not a member of NATO. It's militarily neutral. And it's because of that, it has been able to avoid some of the tensions that Trump has had with NATO allies over burden sharing and support for the U.S. Daniel Mulhall, who served as Ireland's ambassador to the U.S. during Trump's first administration, told me that the military neutrality gives Ireland a different angle to deal with Trump than much of the rest of Europe.
6: NPR's Franco Ordonez traveling with the president. Trump's now on the West Coast to watch the Irish Open at his golf course. Mail-in voting for midterm elections are underway in some states, including Alabama, North Carolina, and Wisconsin. This as election officials wait for a Supreme Court ruling on President Trump's push for new restrictions, as NPR's Hansi Lo Wang reports.
8: The Supreme Court is deciding whether to allow the U.S. Postal Service to refuse to deliver mail-in ballots to voters in states where election officials do not turn over voter lists to the mailing agency and do not have certain barcodes on their ballot envelopes. We should note USPS is a financial supporter of NPR. A federal judge blocked those requirements after finding the Postal Service has no authority to impose them. Tammy Patrick of the National Association of Election Officials says many voters can prepare now.
9: No matter what has changed in your state or how you decide you want to go and vote, make a plan early. And don't wait until the last day of the polls.
8: Still, Patrick says the USPS plan would put some voters at risk of losing the ability to exercise their right to vote, including many disabled voters and those living in places without polling sites. Hansi Lo Wang, NPR News.
6: India is hosting the BRICS summit this weekend with the presidents of Russia, China, and Iran. The group brings together 11 major emerging markets and developing countries to give them a voice to counter the West. NPR's Omkar Kandikar has more.
10: Today, it has expanded to include nearly a dozen countries and represents around half the world's population. The bloc was created in 2009 to collaborate on political, economic, and security issues. But analysts say their internal rivalries and differences on the recent wars in Ukraine and Iran have stymied progress. One thing they do agree on, reducing dependence on the US dollar for trade. And this year, India plans to push for a special BRICS currency. President Trump has previously threatened 100% tariffs if they try to replace the dollar. The White House hasn't commented on this year's summit yet. Omkar Khandekar, NPR News, New Delhi.
6: You're listening to NPR News. In New York, there's a grand piano available for anyone to play. It's in a transit hub across from the World Trade Center Memorial. NPR's Jennifer Vanesco reports it's there thanks to an organization that was founded following the 9/11 attacks.
11: Sing for Hope has placed over 700 pianos around the world in public spaces. The organization started as a way to connect with others devastated by 9/11. Camille Zamora and Monica Yunus were opera students at Juilliard in New York City at the time. Yunus says a firehouse around the corner lost 12 first responders, but for a time, there was hope some might return.
12: So what do? We brought some friends together in the days after, went and sang for that firehouse, for the people that were still waiting.
13: Zamora and Eunice went from community sing-alongs to programming that now includes art classes, cultural advocacy, and wellness programs. They say it's all about creating a civic infrastructure to encourage connection and community through the arts. Jennifer Venasco, NPR News, New York.
4: The Atlantic hurricane season is unusually quiet this year, and as of today, it's the longest start to a season in the Atlantic without a hurricane since the satellite era began, and that's a record. It's thanks to a strong El Nino, which disrupts storm formation over that ocean. No hurricanes have formed yet, and only 5 weak tropical storms have appeared. The Pacific Ocean, though, is experiencing increased storm activity. I'm Janine Herbst. 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
3: 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I'm Michael Owinger.
2: And I'm Brooke Gladstone. In Springfield, Ohio this weekend, you can count on a rainy Saturday, but a sunny Sunday with summer fun ranging from Wolfstock, a canine celebration, to Tea and Melody, where costumed visitors can imbibe 18th century delights in honor of the American Revolution. On the upswing, after decades of declining population and prosperity, Springfield's population hovers around 58,000. Haitians, many granted temporary protected status in 2010 after Haiti's cataclysmic earthquake, accounts for around 15 to 20% of that number, having been invited by employers there to fill jobs. But, like Wolfstock, none of that attracted national attention. This pet-related item did.
15: They're eating the dogs, the people that came in. They're eating the cats. They're eating the pets of the people that live there.
2: An old groundless rumor, likely propagated by local white supremacists, soundly dismissed by local officials, was now national and international news. But since there were never any actual puppy soufflés on offer, the national media eventually moved on. Then...
16: is now official. For weeks, Haitians in the United States have been warned TPS would be ending. And today, that decision became final with a stroke of a pen.
2: Many Haitians with TPS status have been there since the earthquake or even before. Others arrived more recently because Haiti, beset by gangs essentially lawless and leaderless, was and is a death trap. TPS was created to shield people who could die if they went back to what ICE calls their home, even if it no longer exists, even if it never was their home.
17: Former Haitian TPS holders started to receive letters from DHS requesting that they show up for appointments. And once they showed up for those appointments, they were being outfitted with ankle monitors.
18: Haitian immigrant and college freshman apparently took his own life after losing his protected immigration status. ICE recently fitted 20-year-old Pierre Damas Bell with an ankle monitor. His family says the shame prompted him to walk into the path of a truck on Interstate 70.
2: Pierre was newsworthy, an honors student, an athlete recruited to play college soccer, now in his first college semester, dreaming of a future in neuroscience. Last week in a press briefing, Homeland Security Chief Mark Wayne Mullen was asked about it, offered some stunningly robotic sympathy for the family, and then quickly pivoted.
19: By a young man, and it's and his family's having to deal with a very horrible situation here. TPS is just that; it's temporary. It was never designed to be permanent. And we've made 380 arrests in Springfield. We're going to continue to push. We encourage everybody to go home. Your state and your country needs you. That's where you should be headed. If you want to rebuild your country, go back and rebuild it.
2: The way the Haitians have been dismissed, made a laughingstock, and now potentially face death after being stripped of TPS, has me wondering, not for the first time, how we craft our national conversations. the kind of existential hell now engulfing Haitians in Springfield and elsewhere, and also Sudanese, Somalis, Venezuelans, Afghans, and now the Salvadorians in America, among many others. How do we reckon with the misery we wreak when we offer hope only to snatch it away?
1: People are afraid to go to work, go to church.
2: Wedley Casey is a reporter at the Haitian Times. Haitian-born, his status here is secure. He lives and reports in Springfield and has been covering the Haitian community throughout Ohio for the last several years. He knows whatever can be known about how his community lives and feels.
1: You might have one arrest, but hundreds of other people hear about it. Then people start changing routines, and that's when you realize that the story isn't simply about arrest. It's about what enforcement does to the social fabric of the community. I've literally witnessed ICE car chasing where, like, the Haitian had to stop their car and fled by foot. ICE running Haitians over just to capture them.
2: You interviewed Nadia Jean-Jacques, a social service director at the Haitian Community Network, who said that some people feel like prisoners in their own homes.
1: She told me about children who were thinking about where they could hide if immigration agents came for their parents, under a bed or even inside a laundry basket. One child talked about not wanting his parents sent back to Haiti because he remembered what his family had experienced running from gangs there. I remember having a conversation with a kid. The kid was basically asking who is going to pick me up from school if my parents don't come home tonight.
2: Shortly after TPS was stripped, ICE started requesting in-person check-ins with Haitian immigrants, where they're given ankle monitors with GPS trackers. Viles Dorsonville, executive director of Springfield's Haitian Support Center, told the Haitian Times, "This is a new humiliation. This is something you do with criminals." You heard about increased reports of self-harm and suicidal ideation after the end of TPS.
1: I can't say that an ankle monitor by itself caused someone to attempt suicide, but what people were described to us was fear. Having a GPS monitor physically attached to their body, the possibility of detention, the fear of being returned to Haiti, and the monitor became a visible reminder that their lives had changed. Pierre Damasbel wanted to become a neurosurgeon, and that was his first semester in college. His father says that once Pierre had the ankle monitor, it started to change his personality. He described him feeling humiliated by the ankle monitor and making trips to the immigration office trying to have it removed. And over time, Pierre became very distressed, depressed, and he stopped going to work, wasn't eating normally, and was struggling at school.
2: Pierre's father told you he said shortly before his death that he just wasn't feeling well. He said it on the phone. He couldn't do this anymore.
1: We talked to Pierre's dad. He was just on the phone with his son. And the next thing you know, cops shows up at his front doorstep telling him that his son had committed suicide and just handing him a broken phone. The cause is still under investigation, but he basically walked in an active highway in front of a truck.
2: Now, his dad knew that he was depressed, but he doesn't believe that he took his own life.
1: Pierre was someone who wanted so much out of his life. The father wanted to see footage of the highway. The father doesn't believe it.
2: Mm-hmm. Let's talk about the economic impact of all of this for a minute. You interviewed Wilkins Regus, the owner of El Paso Caribbean Market in Springfield, and he told you, "Our businesses are not working. Our businesses need to stay open. It is affecting all of us."
1: Springfield is a city that has spent decades dealing with population loss and the economic decline. Employers began attracting new investment and creating jobs, but they needed workers. And that's where the Haitian immigrants came in. They were working in manufacturing, warehouses, distribution, healthcare, and the service industries. Also opening restaurants, grocery stores, and other businesses. And by 2025, Springfield had actually experienced some of the strongest post-pandemic employment growth in Ohio. And that's what makes what is happening now so significant, because if Haitians or the chain deported or lose their work license, their employer loses a worker. And we're beginning to see some troubling numbers, you know, through December 2024 to December 2025, manufacturing alone lost roughly 900 jobs. I can't say immigration policy caused all of those job losses, but Springfield itself had already warned that losing Haitian workers could hurt.
2: I want to bring up the dual state framework. We talked about this a few times on the show, most recently about the crisis trans people now face in the U.S. The phrase was coined by legal scholar Ernst Frankel, a Jewish refugee from Nazi Germany, and he describes two states, what he calls the normative and the prerogative. The normative state is basically life as usual. You pay taxes, you go to court, your rights are protected by the law. But the prerogative state routinely violates the rights of a disfavored minority. The law no longer applies to them. I wonder if you see a similar dynamic playing out now in Springfield.
1: For most residents of Springfield, life can still feel normal. They wake up, they go to work, take their children to school, go to the grocery store, the church. You interact with government through ordinary institutions, and most of the time you don't think about the power of the state. But talk to some Haitians right now, and you hear about a very different Springfield. You can have two families living on the same street. One family wakes up thinking about getting the kids to school and getting to work, and then the Haitian family next door may wake up asking, like, should I go to work today? Is ICE in the neighborhood? Should I drive? Like, what happens to my children if I'm detained? Same street, same city, same country, but a profoundly different relationship with the power of the state. That's what has fascinated me as a reporter, because those two realities can exist at the same time.
2: So what do their neighbors, those still living relatively comfortably in the normative state, have to say? Do they try to help, or do they think that Haitians are consuming resources that they don't have a right to?
1: There are certainly people who supported the administration's immigration policies and believe that the government should enforce immigration law. When you're doing like a peaceful protest, you see people drive by and yell slurs, like, send them back, you know? Some residents have had concerns for years about how quickly the city changed, you know, housing, traffic, schools, healthcare. But I've also seen another response from longtime Springfield residents saying, these are people we know. These are our coworkers. Their children go to school without children. They own businesses that we shop at, and now some of those neighbors are stepping in to help through peaceful protests. And when Haitian families are afraid to leave their homes, community members and churches have delivered food to them. They've gone to the city commission meetings. They've publicly challenged local officials about what they're seeing. And after Pierre Diamond's spell died, you saw Haitians and non-Haitians standing together at vigils. One resident said Haitians had become part of the Springfield community and had helped bring vibrancy back to the city. It's easy to tell Springfield as Haitians versus everybody else. That's not what I've seen as a reporter on ground.
2: How does the mainstream press's focus in Springfield differ from what you focus on? And is there something you wish they'd focus more on?
1: The challenge is, Springfield often enters the national news during moments of controversy. You never, ever, ever see the CNN talk about, oh, Haitians in Springfield are celebrating Independence Day, Flag Day, or Haitian Festival, whatever. And that can flatten a complicated community into like a political story. And that's where we differ here at the Haitian Times. We report anything that is newsworthy out of Ohio. We reported on Independence Day, where they had a soup kitchen and invited people to enjoy soup jumu. But you don't see national coverage of that.
2: Well, the New York Times isn't going to send a reporter to Springfield to cover Flag Day. You know that.
1: Right. But when you're reporting locally, consistently, like I am, you see people as workers, parents, students, business owners, church members, not simply as characters in a national immigration debate. One contribution local and community-based journalism can make is restoring that complexity.
2: In 2024, notoriously, a white supremacist leader named Drake R. Behrens dropped in on a city commission meeting.
20: My name is Nathaniel Higgers of Blood Tribe. I've come to bring a word of warning. Stop what you're doing before it's too late. Crime and savagery will only increase with every Haitian you bring in. And with it,
21: I think
20: public frustration and anger.
21: You sound threatening to me. I'm gonna
20: based on the comments,
21: I could
20: tonight,
21: ask the police to go ahead.
20: I'm sure I don't need to tell you that.
21: Just sound threatening if you go ahead and just peacefully be removed. These people.
2: What did his visit signify?
1: Sometimes when we tell the Springfield story nationally, we began with the presidential debate in September 2024, the false claims about Haitians eating pets, but the hostility toward Haitians then suddenly appeared that night. Before that debate, you already had an organized neo-Nazi group marching through the city and targeting Haitian immigrants with explicit racist rhetoric. And then you begin to see something that I think is really important to understanding this story. The movement of an idea from the margins towards the mainstream. And that's one of the questions I've been interested in as a reporter. Like, how does a story about a community move from local rumor to extremist rhetoric to social media to national political discourse? And what happens to the people living in that community once it does?
2: How did the Haitian community and the larger Springfield community react to the vice president and the president repeating these scurrilous slurs about eating cats and dogs?
1: A lot of Haitians, specifically the ones who voted for the VP and the president, which I interviewed several that did. But the reaction I saw was a mixture of disbelief, fear, and eventually betrayal. You have to remember that J.D. Vance wasn't just a national political figure to people in Springfield. He was their U.S. senator. So Haitians were hearing this from someone who represented Ohio and Washington. And then Donald Trump repeated the claim in front of tens of millions of people. And for Haitians, that changed everything. And that's what I think can get lost when we describe this simply as political rhetoric. Because for the people being talked about, there were real world consequences. There were threats in Springfield. Schools and government buildings were affected. And even churches had to think about security. And there was also a lot of, like, humiliation. Imagine coming to this country, working, paying taxes, raising your children and trying to build a life. And then suddenly millions of Americans know your community because they're hearing that people like you eat cats and dogs.
2: I suspect we heard a lot more about ICE's victims in Minnesota because white people stood up for their neighbors and a few even died for them. Do you think that despite the outrages and tragedies, that may be why we haven't seen the same level of coverage in Springfield?
1: Springfield has been quieter. And I think the reason is because in Springfield, people have been picked up early in the morning going to from work. They're being strategic about it, ICE, that is. So there isn't necessarily one dramatic moment. It's happening person by person, family by family. That makes it easier to overlook. Springfield also is a small Midwestern city, so it doesn't have the national media of like Chicago or Los Angeles. There aren't dozens of national reporters stationed there waiting for something to happen. So much of what we know has come from community organizations and outlets like the Haitian Times. And there's also nature of what we're seeing. You know, that ankle monitor isn't necessarily dramatic television. Someone becoming too afraid to go to work isn't dramatic news either. Like a Haitian-owned business losing customers isn't dramatic. But when you pull out all those things together, you're seeing the transformation of an entire community. So that's why I think local and community journalism matters so much here, because national news often captures the moment when something explodes. you know, local reporting captures what happens afterwards. And Springfield right now is very much an afterwards story.
2: Wedley, thank you very much.
1: Of course, anytime.
2: Wedley Casey is a reporter at the Haitian Times.
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2: 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I'm Brooke Gladstone.
3: And I'm Michael Loewinger. As of this week, nearly all American students are back to school. Ask any parent or teacher, and they will tell you all the ways that technology, social media, cell phones, AI, have transformed the experience of young people and learning. That's what we'll be talking about for the rest of this hour, beginning with some big changes coming to Instagram and Facebook.
16: Parents are overwhelmingly expressing satisfaction with a massive settlement Meta recently reached over claims it hooks juveniles to its social media apps.
23: Experts are calling this big tech's big tobacco moment.
24: A bipartisan coalition of 32 attorneys general sued the tech giant in 2023. The lawsuit accused Meta of contributing to the youth mental health crisis and argued the company violated federal laws by collecting youth data without parental consent.
3: At first blush, the settlement and the fine of $17 billion sounds like a big win for regulators and the beginning of a fresh start for kids. But according to Julia Angwin, a contributing opinion writer at the New York Times, the new rules on Facebook and Instagram might not actually mitigate the harms that social media may be causing or contributing to.
4: It's also worth just noting that $17 billion is not that much money for Meta.
3: Yeah, they were on the hook for as much as $1.4 trillion. That's what Meta says the states were after. Why weren't the penalties higher?
4: I think it's really hard, these attorneys general multi-state litigations. You have all of these parties trying to agree on a settlement. And truthfully, attorneys general are political creatures, right? And they need a win.
3: They want some good
4: they
3: press.
4: They need some good press. So if they get something that is a minimum viable, they're going to be incentivized to settle. And they did get some product changes that I think are significant. But there are a lot of people who are disappointed that they felt like there was a lot more on the table.
3: Yeah, let's talk about some of those product changes because it's not nothing. Can you give me a list of how the experience of using Meta's products will change for teens?
4: Right now, platforms like Instagram and Facebook, Meta's two products, you can't join at all if you're under 13. Now they're going to add a new verification for under 18. So basically between 13 and 18, we'll have a special set of protections. And then for those teens, they're going to have hourly limits. Their parents are going to have control over these limits, and that's never been possible for parents to do before.
3: There's also a night mode so that notifications will be muted by default between 8 a.m. and 3 p.m. Autoplay control so that if you're scrolling, the video doesn't just start on its own. The ability to hide likes so that teens won't see the number of likes and reactions to their posts. Are those not meaningful changes?
4: Those are meaningful changes. They are addressing two of the things that I think are the biggest harms, which is the infinite scroll and what's called the variable rewards system, which is a little bit of the slot machine effect of constantly refreshing to see how many people liked your post or how many new followers you've gotten. And so those are two of the big harms that like a lot of researchers have pointed to. I would argue that these are going to be kind of easy to circumvent. You're going to get your parents to extend your time. So they don't address, like, in my opinion, the fundamental issue, which is, I think, something that affects all of us. Like, I myself am victim to the infinite scroll and the variable
6: Me
4: rewards.
6: Too.
4: Right? It's not pretty out there, man.
6: It's really rough. And I blame myself for this, too, because I allow it to happen to me. I don't want to completely absolve myself of my agency or anyone's agency when they use one of these platforms. But man, does it feel addictive when
4: really
6: you spend
4: time on them. It really does. And like, I think that's my main critique of these product changes is that they're built on this fiction that only the teens are being harmed. And it's true. Like, it's worth noting that teens are in a brain development stage where they're even less able to resist some of these techniques. And so, sure, I'm okay with the idea that they need maybe additional protection, but we all do.
6: I think we have to address like the really weird wrinkle in the settlement. Meta will pay about $12 billion up front, but the extra $5 billion will only kick in if YouTube and TikTok also agree to modify their apps and to pay $5 billion fines. That's an odd deal, right? Meta has to pay more if it's able to convince its peers to also put restrictions voluntarily on their platforms while also paying the $5 billion. Why is anyone incentivized to go along with this?
4: Well, I think the other platforms are also being sued by these attorneys general. And so they have an incentive to basically sign on to the deal that Meta has already negotiated rather than craft their own deal. I have my understanding of like why these other platforms would join in on it. I don't really see why the attorneys general were willing to agree to this, because I think they had probably the same level of case against all these other platforms. And the idea that they're asking Meta to negotiate on their behalf, right? Like, that's sort of what this is, right? They're like, okay, Meta, go convince all your friends to sign this deal. To me, that feels like industry self-regulation. This is probably the worst possible way to create public policy, right? It's like one company does a settlement that then becomes like the de facto self-regulation for the whole industry.
6: Lawmakers don't have any input.
4: Yeah, the public has no input. It's not something that probably would have passed, actually. There's a lot of First Amendment concerns that people have raised about this kind of restrictions. And
6: because
4: whether
6: the government, through legislation, would be effectively curbing free speech.
4: Exactly. We're in this world where we should see this as an industry that has figured out like a jujitsu way to set their own rules, right? Everyone's mad about youth safety and they're like, I know, what if we give you some half-assed solutions that can be probably easily evaded and then everyone agrees to them and then we can go and say we've done a great thing. And one thing that's worth noting is that these are going to be circumventable, right? Because it has this parental control element, it is not at all clear how they're going to verify the parental status, whether there's going to be contested parental statuses, there's different parents with different views. Like, it's a big, messy thing to do that. And then we know from Australia, where they tried to do a social media ban for teens, you know, teens were able to evade it very easily.
6: Yeah. When it comes to verifying the age of a potential minor, the technological methods are kind of limited. On one hand, you could use some software where you take a picture of a person's face, and I guess that tries to estimate their age, or you have them submit like a legal ID to the platform. Putting aside the creepiness factor for a second, do those verification tools work?
4: Yeah, I mean, the age verification tools that we have are proven to be flawed. So people who are older but have chubby cheeks get mistakenly labeled as teens, and teens who just happen to look older get passed as adults. And so there's an error rate that Meta has committed in this settlement. It'll keep the error rate basically below 10%. So they'll continue to test whether teens are getting through being mistakenly labeled as adults. And to me, 10% is pretty high. And then also, interestingly, they didn't commit to an error rate on the other side. So how many adults are actually being denied access by mistakenly being labeled as teens?
6: So when it comes to using photo ID as a verification tool for enforcing some of these new policies, summarize that debate, because on one hand, you could say, well, you know, you use a photo ID for buying alcohol and tobacco. If social media is as harmful to young minds as we think it might be, then maybe there should be photo ID enforcement. Tell me why it's more complicated than that.
4: Yeah, I am so incredibly worried about this photo ID requirement, because what it really is, the reason it's different than tobacco or liquor is that it's about speech, right? It's about your ability to read a post online or post something online. These platforms are our public libraries these days. You know, this is where we go to get information. It's worth noting that, like, in the US, almost every state has a library confidentiality law that they passed basically to protect the records so that the state couldn't go and see what you were reading and claim you were a subversive. So the idea of instituting basically an ID requirement where there would suddenly be a list of everything you'd read and seen on your social media tied to your exact identity and your driver's license is really dangerous in a time of rising authoritarianism around the world. There's nothing authoritarians like more than suppressing dissent.
6: And all this comes at a time when Meta is not exactly ascendant. In your piece, you refer to the zombie era of Meta. What do you mean?
4: Internet companies don't die the way that, like, more a spectacular failure like an Enron, and they just disappear from the landscape. Instead, what you have is these zombies. So you've seen them, you've been on their websites, you probably stumbled onto AOL or Yahoo, and you're like, oh my gosh, this still exists? What's this website? I forgot about it. Now they are private equity owned, or like they're being milked by their shareholders for as much money as possible. So they're filled with ads, the content's kind of low quality, but they still have millions of visitors because people just have habits of going there. And what we're seeing with Meta is a similar thing, right? This year, they've had their first ever decline in user numbers. They've had their first ever decline in profits. Wall Street is worried because they're lighting so much money on fire for their AI bid. This quarter and last quarter, both times, they had a 25% year-over-year increase in the amount of ads they were showing per user, which basically means they're not getting any growth any other way. So they just have to cram more ads onto each page for each person to see in the few minutes they're on there.
6: Okay, but Meta, and if we take their numbers at face value here, has 3.9 billion users globally, which I guess would include Facebook, Instagram, and WhatsApp. That's roughly a billion more users than YouTube has each month. So I guess the runway for Meta's slow death is pretty darn long.
4: Yeah, absolutely. I'm not saying this is going to happen overnight, but I'm saying that we are seeing the turning point, in my opinion. We're seeing the turning point from them being a growth company, a leader in this space, to one that is just fighting to defend its territory as it declines. And unfortunately, what we see with internet companies is that as they start to decline, their bad behavior increases. They are more willing to do slop content. They're less willing to invest in protecting users from harm. Already, we have the Federal Trade Commission has reported that Meta's properties account for more than 50% of the fraud claims that are filed at the Federal Trade Commission. So basically, it's a cesspool for fraud and scams already. And I can see that that will likely get worse.
6: Oh, Lord.
4: Yeah. So I agree with you. They're not going to disappear overnight, but I'm just saying we are also going to suffer as they go down.
6: So taking all of that together, do you think that this settlement, which the headlines would have you believe is a great big win for the state attorneys general, a big win for all of us who want to see some meaningful consequences for this era of social media impunity, is it a win?
4: I mean, I hate to be wishy-washy, but the reality is it's kind of a medium-sized win. These companies have gotten away for so long with hiding behind the immunity that was granted in the 1996 telecom law that said they weren't liable for the content that was published on their sites. And so they really have not faced legal consequences for most of their behavior. It's worth noting also that there's still much more to come. I think there's more than 200,000 individual lawsuits against Meta that it's basically consolidating to these mass torts that could also be another huge multi-billion dollar settlement. So we have to hope that maybe all these little pieces do work to constrain them. And I hope, and this is really where I'm getting super optimistic, that it might even allow for other kinds of competition.
6: Like what?
4: I mean, I think like the best case scenario for social media, in my opinion, is that we would have much more control over it, right? We would have a decentralized network like what Blue Sky promised to be, but hasn't really turned out to be, where you would have the ability to bring your followers with you to a new platform. And you could choose platforms based on content moderation, that you could choose your algorithm. Like, I want my feed to just be puppies and rainbows, you know? And we basically used to have the remote control, right? That was the iconic thing where we changed channels and we controlled our TV consumption. We actually gave the remote control to the companies and they decide what's in our feed and what we will listen to and watch. And I want that control back. So I think that comes from competition from new platforms emerging. I don't know that this compliance regime is going to make that easier, though, unfortunately. So, yeah, I'm trying to be optimistic in the face of pessimism.
6: It's not your job to bring us false optimism, but thank you for translating this head scratcher of a settlement. Julia, thanks so much.
4: Thanks so much for having me. This has been great.
6: Julia Angwin is an investigative journalist and founder of Proof News, a nonprofit journalism studio.
7: Coming up, your kid's new best friend at elementary school that they just can't stop talking about. It might just be a chatbot.
6: This is On the Media.
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7: This is On the Media. I'm Brooke Gladstone.
6: And I'm Michael Ellinger. Last week, the first and second largest school districts in the country put the brakes on AI in the classroom.
11: New York City's Mayor Zoran Mamdani just announcing that there's going to be a one-year ban on students using AI tools in pre-K through the eighth grade.
25: Now, the LA Unified School District is blocking students from using AI on school-issued devices. The ban will stay in place for at least the rest of the school year.
6: This comes after months of growing pushback from parents.
26: If you're a parent who doesn't want your kid exposed to AI in school, this video is for you.
27: I think AI in schools has actually reached the level of public health emergency.
6: One of those concerned parents is our own OTM producer, Molly Rosen. She has a 2-year-old and is contemplating a future in which her child goes to school and spends his days on a small laptop talking to a computer. To talk through her fears, Molly spoke to New Yorker staff writer Jessica Winter about her recent article titled, What Will It Take to Get AI Out of Schools? This conversation took place before the moratoriums in New York and LA. Winter said she'd always warned her kids to avoid AI, but things changed abruptly when her daughter brought home a new Chromebook from school.
12: We realized that it was installed with the Google Gemini suite of AI tools. I immediately thought, well, we'll just turn them off, but we couldn't. We couldn't turn them off. You needed administrative privileges to turn them off. So she just kept dismissing the prompts and they kept coming up again. This was a real conflict for me because suddenly what I've been teaching my kids about AI seemed to be in direct, active opposition to what my daughter was being given in school.
13: You write, "I heard the tap, tap of the cloven hooves approaching our doorstep when your daughter came home with this Chromebook with the AI tools installed on it." Tell me a little bit more about what these features offered to do for her.
12: She had done a slideshow on the history of the printing press, which is really on the nose when you're talking about AI as this revolutionary technology. Just as an experiment, we decided to run this slideshow that she had made through these new AI tools to see what would happen. And my heart sunk because it did create out of her 10-year-old vision of what a slideshow should look like. Something very clean and professional and streamlined. It looked good. It was easy to read. The images were apt. The typography was historically correct. I mean, it was perfect in its way.
13: You write that comparing the two slideshows felt like the mother-daughter pool race in Mommy Dearest, with Gemini playing the role of Joan Crawford.
14: I'm bigger and I'm faster. I will always beat you.
12: The point of a 10-year-old creating a slideshow about the history of the printing press is not to create the most beautiful professional slideshow you've ever seen, telling you things you never would have known about the printing press. That's not the point of it. What's good about the project is that the fifth grader is learning something and taking pride in her work. And to me, and to many, many people with whom I spoke for this piece, this AI-generated slideshow just had absolutely nothing to do with any of those processes.
13: About 80% of teachers say that their school district provides Google Chromebooks, and this is according to a recent New York Times survey. The Chromebook is kind of the problem.
12: In the early 2010s, Google decided to make a very aggressive effort to implant itself and its technology in schools. And the device at the forefront of this effort was the Chromebook and all the free apps that can come with the Chromebook. Part of the case that Google made for the Chromebook was really a proto-AI, proto-chatbot, proto-LLM case. And that case was kids just don't need to learn as much stuff as they used to. You can see

0: back in 2013. And at that time, everything was about digital literacy. You know, students growing up today are going to live in a world where they apply for jobs online, they do their taxes online, all this stuff. And if they don't have some level of digital literacy, they will be left behind. And I feel like right now, I am observing as rapidly that ground is shifting from digital literacy to AI literacy. I have my gut feelings about whether using AI in school is good or bad, but what does the actual research say?
1: There's three buckets of concern. One is obviously cognitive. Research shows that AI use potentially causes forms of cognitive atrophy in heavy users.
0: That doesn't sound good.
1: So people who use chatbots, they're not relying as much on their working memory, on their own judgment, on their own history, you know, their own selves. And instead, they're ceding that authority and that kind of cognitive muscle maintenance to AI. So that's an adult with a full-grown brain. Imagine the effects on a brain that isn't even close to being fully developed. And we do have to simply imagine those effects because there is not a ton of research on the use of AI in early educational settings, which is itself a concern. Why is AI being introduced so rapidly in schools without more research and without more peer-reviewed argument in its favor? So that's number one. Number two is social-emotional. This objection is based around the idea that with AI, human interactions are taking a backseat to kids staring at screens and interacting with chatbots. That can have real consequences for social-emotional development. And so that brings us to the third category, the third objection, which is that AI makes things very neat and efficient. And the learning process is not and cannot be neat and efficient. It takes time. It's a series of steps. You can't take shortcuts. And children need to be writing their own stories and drawing their own pictures with their own little hands. And they do not need and should not have a machine to do that work for them because their work is enough.
0: So now this brings me to this question of what can we do about this? You document in your article that the New York City Department of Education had begun soliciting feedback on its preliminary guidelines for using AI in K-12 classrooms, and it included this declaration. The question is not whether AI belongs in schools. The question is whether we will collectively build a system that governs AI to serve every student and every stakeholder. Why do you call this a rhetorical suplex?
1: So the way this conversation is typically framed is that we have one of two choices, that on the one hand, we can decide to just introduce AI into schools willy-nilly with no concern about possible repercussions and have a lot of regrets about it later, or we can do this in a very responsible way and implement AI and education in a way that everyone can feel good about and that will set children up for a bright future where they're not left behind in the great technological revolution that's unfolding, right? That to me is a false binary. I don't think that those are the two choices in front of us. I think the choices in front of us are, does this technology belong in schools or does it not? And I think another binary worth bringing up is where the money is. The proponents of AI in classrooms tend to be the people in the institutions with a material stake in the outcome. The people on the other side of this debate, the educators and teachers and increasingly students who oppose the presence of AI in classrooms, they don't have any material stake in this at all. Their stake is ethical, environmental, cognitive. No one's paying them to stay up late researching this stuff or reaching out to elected officials or organizing or leafleting or coming to protest rallies in the middle of the summer when school isn't even in session. And there's no money awaiting them at the end of this if they succeed. I think that that gets overlooked in our coverage of these issues when it should often be front and center.
0: I have to be totally honest with you. That argument that kids are going to be left behind, I would say 90% of the time when I envision a future that I want for my son, it does not involve him sitting at school on a Chromebook with an AI chatbot helping him write his essays. And I would say there's like 10% of the time when those anxieties and worries that I feel about so many things as a parent creep in. And I worry, what if AI

0: does become super important in his future life, in getting a job? And what if he doesn't learn the things he needs to know about how to use AI and these other kids are way ahead of him? You know what I mean? Like, I just feel like it's preying upon the insecurities that come with being a parent. Do you ever have these doubts?
1: Never. And I'll tell you why. Let's unpack what you just said, because I understand where you're coming from. I really do. Let's unpack it.
0: Yeah.
1: What would he be left behind from? What would the kids on the chatbots and asking Claude questions, what are they getting that your son wouldn't be getting?
0: How to query chatbots, how to ask them things in a way that will get you results, how to put different tools together in stacks so that you're making AI agents who then can do all these tasks for you. This is what I imagine would be the argument for AI literacy.
1: And I think there's a great argument to be made for some of those tasks at the high school level. Mm. And I think it's vitally important that students get some kind of early education in the risks of AI, the fact that these are very dangerous tools potentially for children and young people who have mental health issues. We know that there have been multiple lawsuits now related to children who have committed suicide after interacting with chatbots. So that's vitally important, that safety-related education. And I think that can be approached much as we approach sex education, really, at the sixth or seventh or eighth grade level. There's a concept that I love and that I want to learn more about and write about in the future called embodied learning, which is the idea that kids learn better if their learning is embodied. If they're not typing the letters and they just magically appear on the screen, but they're actually making the letters. They're holding the pencil and they understand that when the pencil presses on the paper, it makes a word and the words create a story and they've made it. Their thoughts have been created and made by them into a tangible object that they can then hold up and read. And I think people should feel free and liberated in feeling very sentimental and romantic about this stuff. I would like to romanticize these processes because they're beautiful and they're special and they're perfect the way they are and they can't be replaced. And so whatever your son is doing that isn't engaging with a chatbot or whatever it might be, it's probably going to be closer to that kind of embodied learning than anything that an ed tech company might be able to give to him. And if we're looking at this in a more bloodless, utilitarian, what am I getting out of this? Well, I think you're getting a more fully developed person who can think for himself, who has confidence in his own ideas, who has confidence in his own mastery and his ability to do things for himself rather than outsourcing them and fostering dependency on an ed tech product.
0: We have covered the various moral panics that have inevitably arisen with the invention of each new technology. Do you think there's a chance that there's an element of moral panic here around AI, or do you think there's something about AI that makes it different?
1: The use of that word panic implies that parents and educators who are concerned about AI are responding in a way that's purely reactive or exaggerated or hasty. And I would use the word emergency. I think that these advocates perceive correctly that this is either an emergency or it has the potential to become an emergency. I would also flip this around and make the observation that the panic can be observed on the other side too. Every time that a pro-AI proponent says your kid is going to be left behind, that smacks of panic to me, because there is so much at stake. There's so much money at stake. There's so much potential wealth and success at stake if AI can be implemented into classrooms at the level that these companies are aspiring to. So no, I don't see moral panic here. I see an appropriate level of concern and action.
0: Jessica, thank you very much.
1: Thank you so much for having me on the show. I've really enjoyed our conversation.
2: Jessica Winter is a staff writer at The New Yorker and author of the article, What Will It Take to Get AI Out of Schools?
3: That's it for this week's show. On the Media is produced by Molly Rosen, Rebecca Clark Callender, and Candace Wong. Travis Mannin is our video producer.
4: Our technical director is Jennifer Munson, with engineering from Jared Paul. Eloise Blondio is our senior producer, and our executive producer is Katya Rogers. On the Media is produced by WNYC. I'm Brooke Gladstone.
3: And I'm Michael Lowinger.
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6: And now it's time for Headlines of Yore. I'm Avi Wolf-Manert. Today's headline comes from the Missouri Intelligencer on September 10th, 1831, The Duel. There is little debate about the most famous duel in American history.
7: Alexander.
8: Aaron Burr, sir.
7: Can we agree that duels are dumb and immature?
8: Sure.
6: But Hamilton Burr is not the nation's only deadly political encounter. In 1831, all the buzz was about a showdown on a river island outside St. Louis. The combatants were Missouri Congressman Spencer Pettus and Major Thomas Biddle, a Philadelphia native. And that wasn't the only Philly connection. Biddle was the brother of Nicholas Biddle, president of the Second Bank of the United States, located near 4th and Chestnut. The bank's policies chafed many frontier politicians, who especially despised its attempt to limit the production of unbacked paper currency. Those political opponents included Congressman Spencer Pettus. Pettus's repeated criticisms of bank president Nicholas Biddle sometimes veered into attacks on his brother Thomas, then stationed in St. Louis. A war of words and fists culminated in late August of 1831 when the men agreed to a duel on a river sandbar named Bloody Island. As the name of the island might lead you to assume, both men died in the duel.
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0: Couple more songs from the deep, deep, deep Exponential Music Festival archives for our festival preview weekend. That is Margo Price going back to 2018. She did that unbelievable version of Casey Jones. And Dr. Dog from 2007, Ain't It Strange? The only time Dr. Dog has ever played our festival. We'll have to get him back if we can. here on XBN, I'm Bruce Warren. And you know, Tyler Ballgame, who's playing the festival next weekend, he plays on Sunday, has got a brand new song out, and I'm going to play it for you next here on XBN.
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0: As I mentioned, Tyler Ballgame is going to be joining you and us next weekend at the Exponential Music Festival presented by Subaru. He's playing on Sunday, and very, very specifically, he is playing at around 1 o'clock. So if you've not seen Tyler Ballgame yet and you're going to be joining us next weekend, you absolutely want to make sure you're there on time to see Tyler at 1 o'clock. We've got all kinds of information about the festival, what you can bring in, what you can't bring in, where you can park, how to get there, all kinds of stuff on the website, xpnfest.org. Oh, and yes, by the way, it's also the place you can buy single day or weekend passes. How about I do this right now? It's new from Tyler Ballgame, brand new song. It's called Live It Down on XPN.

0: That's the Chicago rock and roll band Dead with Mood Ring, their recent album Poetry. And I have it on a very good source has told me that we might be getting some new Dead music very, very soon. Looking forward to that. Chicago rock and roll trio. Tyler Ball game right before that. Live It Down, a new song from Tyler. And once again, Tyler's going to be playing on Sunday next weekend at the Exponential Music Festival presented by Subaru. All 3 days, fantastic. The lineup is stacked. Tyler's playing, as I mentioned, on Sunday. Little Feet, Rebirth, Brass Band, Rat Boys, hello. Madison Cunningham, Langhorne Slim, and a couple excellent Philly homegrown musicians, Fat Mez and Grace Gardner. Hope to see you there.
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0: Don't hang the DJ. At least not this one. That's the Smiths, Panic, here on XPN. 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
0: Well, on Monday, Labor Day, we had a visit from the great rock and roll band Social Distortion in the World Cafe Studios. I'm telling you, wait till you hear and see that session. They played on Tuesday night here in Philly. They have a new album out called Born to Kill. From it, this is Tonight, it's Social D on XPN.

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0: X-Man Bruce Warren. All right, it is time now for a little This Day in Rock and Roll Music History. On this day, back in September of 1975, September 12th, in fact, Pink Floyd released the amazing album.

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0: 2 years ago at the Exponential Music Festival presented by Subaru is when we had Grace Bowers and the Hodgepodge join us on stage. Tell me why you do that here as we get ready for the Exponential Music Festival presented by Subaru weekend next weekend here on XPN. Coming up next, some funky new music from Leon Bridges.
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0: All right, put on your dancing shoes for this one. This is new from Leon Bridges.

0: That's Casey here on XPN. I don't think I actually have to say her full name, right? Do I? Casey Musgraves. Okay. Mexico Honey from Middle of Nowhere. The instrumental that I played right before that is from a Nigerian saxophonist whose name is Orlando Julius, and performing with the band The Heliocentrics from an album he released back in the early aughts, a song called In the Middle. Love that song. Little Afro beat. And brand new music from Leon Bridges, his forthcoming album. It's called Happiness Anytime, heard Light the Way. Here on XPN, Bruce Warren hanging out with you for about another 40 minutes or so. Wendy Rollins is going to be here at 2 o'clock to get you through the rest of the afternoon. At 6 o'clock tonight, it's The Many Moods of Ben Vaughn and the best darn blues show in the world at 7 tonight with Johnny Meister.
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0: Singer-songwriter Nate Amos has a band called This Is Lorelei. And they just released their recent album yesterday. The Singer in My Band is what it's called. And this is album of the year material, folks. From it, this is Billy Came Back.

0: That is brand new music by Michelle and Dake Ocello. It is a cover of The Human League's Don't You Want Me, featuring Cat Power. And once again, Michelle sort of teamed up with some great vocalists on this record, an album of covers. The album's called Synonym. And, you know, last time I played this song, I said, you know, Don't You Want Me by The Human League is kind of one of those songs that you shouldn't cover because the original is so darn good. But, man, let me tell you, Michelle lays down some serious, serious vibes on this new song. Dennis Edwards, once the lead singer, one of the lead singers of The Temptations before that, Don't Look Any Further. I know that's a song that Michelle covers on her new album as well. Verlaines before that, who are the Verlaines, you ask, if you've never heard them before? Well, they are a, I guess I would call them a cult band from New Zealand, from an excellent album called Bird Dog. Song called You Forget Love, and brand new music, Nate Amos. This is Lorelei. The album's called The Singer in My Band, and I played Billy Came Back for You here on XPN.
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0: Well, the English band Mary in the Junkyard are about to make their way to the United States. They are playing a few shows in New York, and they have a show here in Philly, Philomoka. It's sold out in the snooze-you-lose category. But again, I want to say this year has been so good. The music this year has been so great. I know talking a lot about the Phoebe record, This Is Lorelei, the West Side Cowboy record, and the new Marion the Junkyard record called Role Model Hermit is absolutely fantastic. From it, this one's called Blood.

I love this new song by Remy Wolf. I hope you do too. It's called Bottle from Remy's forthcoming album called Mud. It's a couple, one of a couple new songs that Remy has out. Rat Boys, hello, Penny in the Lake. And Rat Boys are going to be hanging out with all of us, playing their instruments next weekend at the Exponential Music Festival presented by Subaru. We cannot wait to see you on the Camden waterfront. Starts Friday, goes through Sunday. Rat Boys are playing on Sunday. And I know.

0: play Tower ball game earlier. Tower's also on the bill. Little Feat, Madison Cunningham, a couple of awesome Philly bands, Fat Mez, Grace Gardner, Langhorne Slim, and the Rebirth Brass Band. Going to get a little taste of New Orleans next Sunday. Hopefully you can join us. 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Some Elvis Costello, I Don't Want to Go to Chelsea, and brand new music from Mary in the Junkyard with Blood.
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0: XPN, some of you may remember a few years back we did a grant project called the Black Opry Residency. One of those musicians was a singer-songwriter from Nashville named Denisha. Denisha has a new album on the way and recently released this new song from it. It's called Texas Angel. It's new from Denisha on XPN.

What a sweet, sweet tune. That is brand new music from a singer-songwriter from Nashville named Denisha. It's been a few years in the works. Title song to Denisha's forthcoming album, Texas Angel. And as I mentioned right before I played it, Denisha was part of this incredible project, this grant-funded project that we did a few years back called Black Opry Residency. And it's great to get some new music from Denisha here on XPN. Bruce Warren, that is going to do it for me. Thank you so much for listening. As always, always, always, I have a great time hanging out with you, playing some records. Looking forward to seeing you all down on the Camden waterfront next Friday, Saturday, and Sunday for the Exponential Music Festival presented by Subaru. I'm going to be starting my Saturday down there, and we'll be bringing you all the music live and in living color on your interwebs. But hopefully you can join us in person. XPNFest.org is the place to get your tickets. We have weekend passes. We have single-day passes. And the FAQs with pretty much everything you need to know about the festival, particularly if you've never been there before. And hopefully you can join us this year. All right. That's going to do it for me. Wendy Rollins is up next to get you through the rest of the afternoon. And, folks, you know what tomorrow is. That is what I'm talking about. Opening day, Philadelphia Eagles versus the Washington Commanders. Football is back, and I have only one thing and one thing to say, and that is go Birds.

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1: All right, one. This one is a single in the United States. Thank you, United States. You know exactly what you're doing. You guys know what you're doing over here, I tell you.

0: It's J.D. McPherson live at the Exponential Music Festival. Now, he's a frequent flyer, and I think that was from his 2018 set. We've seen him a couple of times on that stage, and we are so excited. It is next weekend. So all this weekend, you are going to be hearing live tracks from previous Exponential Music Festivals. We're just kind of recollecting what was then and what is coming up. So stick around for that. We have got a deep catalog of live music. I think you're going to love it. But next, I have the latest from Phoebe Bridgers.
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0: Hi, Wendy Rollins, back with you. I was out last weekend. Sidebar, I was at Paisley Park in Minneapolis, the home and studios of Prince. Amazing. I'm still, like, in the afterglow of that. One of the coolest things I've seen. But let's get to real business here. Phoebe Bridgers is going to be back in Philadelphia at the end of the month, September 28th, Xfinity Mobile Arena. I'm sure this is going to be in the set. It's Lost Boys.

0: As the story goes, Andy Warhol, who was very tight with members of the Velvet Underground, had suggested that at the very end of the song, they put like a scratch in the vinyl that would be on all the records. So the line, "I'll be your mirror," would just repeat infinitely until the person like got up and actually physically removed the needle from the record. What a cool idea. They obviously didn't do it. Nonetheless, my name is Wendy Rollins. Coming up, I've got your weather for the rest of the weekend, and we'll also hear another cut on the Exponential Music Festival preview weekend. Something from John Wesley Harding.
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0: Let's take a look at your weather for the rest of the weekend. Might see some rain come in later on tonight. A low of 70. Tomorrow, a high of 83. And then on Monday, a high of 78. I'm Wendy Rollins with you on XPN. And we are looking at the Exponential Music Festival then and now. So I've got a cut for you from John Wesley Harding, Reckless Eric, and also on the vocals was Amy Rigby. That's coming up, but right now, it's Mustapha Numbisi. The song is Adeline.

Yes, you can. I'm John Wesley Harding. Thank you. Have a great night. Thank you.

0: Grace Gardner firing sideways, playing live at the Exponential Music Festival next weekend, specifically Saturday at 2:20 on the Marina stage. How do I know this? Well, it's not exactly private information. A matter of fact, it's quite public. We have all the set times, the stages, everything is laid out. The entire run of show is available to you right now. 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Whoever you're looking for, if you kind of want to figure out like, okay, where do I need to be when? That's going to be your holy grail right there. Coming up, I've got something from Brandon Flowers, who you know as the frontman of the Killers. Now, he's done solo records before, but they did not sound like this. That's next.
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0: Brandon Flowers of the Killers has definitely been associated with a certain sound, particularly, you know, his early albums with the Killers were like rock and alternative, leaning a little bit new wave, electronic. But this is a very different sound. He said this is the sound he remembers hearing as a kid, particularly what his dad was listening to, country and western. 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
0: Mike Doney at the Exponential Music Festival, busting up a Starbucks. 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I'm Wendy Rollins. Coming up, an artist who actually was a competitive Golden Gloves boxer and also a research and development microbiologist and a singer. 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He's next.
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0: You hear about people who have had, quote-unquote, many lives. Stephen Wilson Jr. has also been a Golden Gloves boxer. He's been a research and development microbiologist and food scientist and also an amazing singer. This is his track, Hardwired. It's on XPN.

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0: sample of what it might sound like next weekend. It's Dawes, recorded live from the Exponential Music Festival. It's When My Time Comes. And their time is coming back around because next weekend they return to the festival, specifically River Stage. Friday night, 9:15 p.m. is when they will be out there. 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Steve Lacey is next.
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0: Steve Lacey at the Freedom Mortgage Pavilion in October. Here he is now. The song's called The Feeling. It's on XPN.

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0: Is Viking folk a thing? I'm not too sure, but if it is, well, that's it. Leif Volebæk is his name. The song is Hot Tears, and he does have a set coming to the Exponential Music Festival. He will be on stage next Saturday, a week from today, at 6:05. And I promise you, I will be hanging around that stage. So if you see me, say hello. My name is Wendy Rollins here on XPN. The latest from Interpol, and it is signature sound from them. That's coming up.
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0: Coming up, I've got a little slice of Bridget Calls Me Baby's performance from the Exponential Music Festival, which I was side stage for, and they were absolutely flawless. So that's coming up. But right now, the latest from Interpol, it's a fantastic album. This is something from it called See Out Loud on XPN.

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1: 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Here's an artist who will be joining us.

0: rock on. How many times has that been covered? David Essex with Rock On. Before that, Devin Gilfillian on stage at the Exponential Music Festival on Friday. Now, some of you might be thinking, well, I can't do Friday. I gotta work. We start things a lot later on Friday than we do on Saturday and Sunday because we know that. So, you know, the first band is going to go on stage at 5 o'clock. I know. That still means you got to get out, work early. So maybe you develop a little bit of a cough. You gotta leave. I'm not trying to influence you at all. Just a little bit. Star Moles, next.
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0: You can find me on Instagram at Wendy Rollins and here at XPN every Saturday and Sunday afternoon, except for next weekend. I'll definitely be at the festival. Hope to catch up to you as well. Star Moles right now. This is Overdog.

0: Kevin Morby on XPN. Before that, recorded live at the Exponential Music Festival. We have got so much music in the archives. We figured this would be a great opportunity to roll it out the weekend before we do it all over again. That was Steve Forbert with Romeo's Tomb. Coming up, something from Social Distortion, specifically their first studio album in 15 years. That's next.
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0: It has been a long time coming for Social Distortion. The album is Born to Kill, their first studio album in 15 years. And yes, they did take their time with it. However, also in that time, their frontman Mike Ness was diagnosed with tonsil cancer. So I think the fact that we got this album, we're lucky. This is something from it. It's called Tonight on XPN.

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0: A frequent flyer for the Exponential Music Festival. It's Margo Price. She's played it a couple of times. I think that's from the 2018 set. It's A Little Pain. My name is Wendy Rollins. And if you want to join us next weekend, we got a spot available right there on the lawn for you. 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All the information you're looking for is there. You can get the single-day passes, the three-day passes, the meet and greets. I mean, there's so much available to you. And again, we'd love to see you there. Death Cab for Cutie, latest from them, is next.
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0: I don't know if you've heard the news. Our good friend Ian will be hosting his last folk show, of which he has been doing for years. And he's going out big. So he's bringing in a lot of guests. A lot of friends are going to be playing live on the show. That's going to be tomorrow night, 8 p.m. So make sure you check it out. That's going to be a fantastic set. Death Cab for Cutie right now. This is Stone Over Water.

0: That track is so much fun. It's Grace Potter with Love Me Not. And before that, yes, Ben Folds Live, recorded at the Exponential Music Festival. And that was back in 2011. That is how he closed out his set that night. And if you want to join us, we never really know what's going to happen on the stage. In that case, Ben Folds covering Burt Bacharach. Why not? So please go to xpn.org. Do not miss it, because don't you hate when your buddy is like, oh my God, you should have gone because fill in the blank happened. Don't let that be you.
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0: I'm Wendy Rollins here every Saturday and Sunday afternoon, and right now, Kiwi Jr. So this is off their fourth album. It's the title cut. It's blowing up on XPN.

0: Julia Jacklin, get away from me. I think I'll love you soon. Before that, recorded live at the Exponential Music Festival, it is Amy Mann. And that one was, I think it was 2009. Yeah, this has been going on for a while. We are just digging through the archives of some of the great performances we've had over the years, because next weekend we're doing it all over again. 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More details on how you can get your tickets at xpn.org. I've got your weather for the rest of this weekend coming up next. 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
0: Looks like we'll get some rain later on tonight. Tomorrow, a high of 83. On Monday, a high of 78. Planet Automatic right now on XPN. This is called Dance Around.

Kurt Vile with Chance to Bleed. Before that, recorded live, it's Guster with Amsterdam, gonna write you a letter. Now, they've played the Exponential Music Festival, I think, 3 times, and that is from their 2024 set. I've got notes all over here, to be honest with you, and I think I've confused myself. Nonetheless, it is always a compliment when an artist comes

0: back and plays the festival again. We'd love to see that. Tay Vista is playing it next weekend. We'll talk about their set time. We'll hear from them next.
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0: I'm here to tell you, it is always tough to be the first ones to step on the stage. 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

0: It was 2008, and Michael Franti and Spearhead were on stage at the Exponential Music Festival. The track is Yell Fire. My name is Wendy Rollins. One of my favorite things at any live show is the crowd sing-along. Just when complete strangers all realize they've got something in common, and it's that music. That is the golden hour for me right there. That's what it's all about. The Exponential Music Festival is happening again next weekend. And this, my friends, is the pregame. 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
0: The Many Moods, Ben Vaughn, coming up at 6 o'clock sharp. My name is Wendy Rollins. Got you for a few more. Right now, it's Genesis Owusu on XPN. This is Human Again.
2: Get up, up off the dance floor. 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

0: 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You gotta hold on.
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0: Yard Act with New Beginnings. Before that, recorded live, the Lumineers at the Exponential Music Festival. The song is Submarines. We are getting ready for next weekend. It's going to be huge. We've got the full lineup. We've got the set times. Everything is posted at xpn.org. Coming up, a cut that will be featured on the Philly Anthems vinyl that's coming out next year.
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0: We've asked a couple of Philly favorites to write songs about independence. And this will all culminate in an album that's coming out next year on Record Store Day. And this is one from Eric Bazillion. It's called Better Times. It's on XPN.

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I said, keep it to yourself. I don't want to hear it. 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Words out on the street, whispers in the night, they come out of the woodwork. 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

0: Rhythm Pinata's back live. It's good to be back. Took a couple weeks off.
1: Four.
0: Had a DJ gig last Saturday at Trenton Social. Went really well. Five. Had a really good time with Kitty City and those looks. Off the chain time. I like that space too. I think it was I think they're trying to do something over there. I think they asked me to DJ again, but I don't have enough gear. I have the turntables, but I don't have the PA system that it's got like you know, Randy's sweet, you know, thumping bass cab that he sets up. So I don't know if I can take part. But I was inspired to do a funk set this evening. I'm going to use some of the records that I spun last Saturday, but also other stuff, and we're going to keep it funky. As
1: Indigo Bunting. One.
0: But so last week was really fun. Kitty City was great. Those looks were great. And Rhythm Pinata spun records and people danced. It was lovely. Two. So I can't wait for those looks. They have a record on the way. It's supposed to drop in April. Hopefully they have some sort of record release party, and they they invite the Rhythm Pinata again. I'd love to do it. If not, I'll go anyway. I don't care. With bells on, you know what I mean. So to get moving.
1: Vesper Sparrow.
0: Let's try a little Maceo. Maceo and the Max. Soul Power 74 Part 1 on the Pinata. 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

Oh yeah. Oh, you're listening to Radio Free Lambertville.

Funk Evening. We have that was the New Symbols with LC Funk. They stole that off of Funkadelic, the first Funkadelic record. I thought it was interesting seeing a new take on it, but it's exactly the same riff. But the bass is like got that. There's like a 500 kilohertz there that's like in your face, you know, with that bass sound. And then before that was Here Come the Judge. And then before that it was Wilbur Bascom, Groovin' G. And before that was Funky Nassau. The beginning of the end. Before that was, I forget what I played off this. But this is really, you know, this is a fun night. I'm just gonna play all these, all the hits. I did play at the top of the set Maceo and the Max Soul Power 74. That was part two. Funky Nassau was part two as well. I always play part two. This is always better. It's when the band is like, oh yeah, let's put our jam down on part two so people can jam out on the B-side. In the background, we got Bohannon on 8-track. The album Stop and Go. It's got his beautiful face on the front of it. Hope everybody's feeling all right on this Saturday evening. I got myself a fruit punch vodka cocktail. A little bit of fruit punch, a little bit of orange vanilla seltzer, some vodka, and some lime juice.

Up next is the Detroit Emeralds on the Westbound label. This is just the best guitar line you're ever gonna see. Yeah, I'll be back.

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Lambertville.

That was the Chambers Brothers. I think that's about as funky as they get. You know, they were more on a rock vein. I don't know if there's any other funky numbers on this one. This is off a New Day LP on Columbia. Do Your Thing. I'm just going to go with it. Bohannon in the background. The next stuff were particular favorites at the DJ night last Saturday. If you weren't there, Kitty City played. Those looks were there. I finished up the evening. It was super fun. So this next one was one of the particular favorites of the evening. It's called Funky Butt. It's by The Delegates. This is on Red Lion Production Mainstream. The label's a good, really good design. Black, white, red, with the mainstream and rainbow. Every letter's a different color of the rainbow. And this one's really not in that bad of a shape. So I'm playing all 45s and LPs. I got 45s on one side, on one turntable, and LPs on the other. And I'm going back and forth.

I got those late July jalapeno lime chips. It's the kind of chips that when you eat them, your taste buds don't taste anything else for like 3 hours. So I'm washing it down with my tropical vodka drink.

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Hope everybody's having a great evening. Let's listen to Funky Butt. All right. The Delegates, Funky Butt. Here we go. Yeah. Pinata, pinata, pinata, pinata, pinata, pinata.

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It's the Rhythm Pinata, your one-stop shop for proto drone funk disco. That was Bo Hannon with Truck Stop. That was like, you know, you just meditate to that one. You know what I mean? Speaking of, put a little bow in the background. You know what I'm talking about. So that set had a bunch of stuff. It started off with Funky Butt. Let's see. Funky Butt and then Maceo again. With Give Me Some More. And then Kool and the Gang. Kool's back again. I think the other side was the better one on that one. I think I had it turned around. Oh well. Next time I'll play. Yeah, and then I played Truck Stop, which, you know, lasted a while. Because it was a drone funk. My favorite kind of funk. Everybody feeling good this evening? Up next is the Marathons. One of my favorite foods. See if you can figure it out. Rhythm.

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0: You know, he's the kind of guy that would, you know, go to Target, Bed Bath & Beyond, you know, take you out of their Starbucks coffee. You know, it's the pinata. He'll do it all, baby.
1: All, baby. All, baby.